0: Scott Horsley reporting. The unemployment rate dipped slightly to 4.1% because more than a quarter million job seekers gave up and dropped out of the workforce. You're listening to NPR News from Washington. About 7 million more Americans are living with Alzheimer's disease, a degenerative brain condition that has no cure. NPR's Ping Wong reports on a new direction for treatments.
1: One of the primary markers of Alzheimer's disease is a protein called tau in its long, tangled form. New research in the journal Neuron shows that under stress, tau proteins enter mitochondria, the part of the cell that converts nutrients to energy. They reverse the process, causing the release of toxic molecules. Bingwei Liu is a professor at Stanford Medicine and senior author on the paper.
2: Initially, we think this may actually help the organism cope with this stress, but too much of this thing will eventually kill neurons and cause this cognitive deficit.
1: Liu and his colleagues conducted research on flies, mice, and lab-grown neurons with signs of Alzheimer's. When the scientists blocked this process, each recovered and was more resilient to future stress. Ping Huang, NPR News.
0: The country's largest reservoir by storage capacity hit a record low yesterday. The Bureau of Reclamation says Lake Mead's pool elevation hit a new low of 1,040.5 feet. This has prolonged drought conditions, especially low snowpack and extreme heat, contributed to the huge declines at several Colorado River Basin reservoirs this year. The basin, formed by the Hoover Dam on the Colorado River, is a critical system in the western U.S. and Mexico, providing water and hydroelectric power for tens of millions in the seven basin states: Arizona, California, Colorado, Nevada, New Mexico, Utah, and Wyoming. This is NPR News.
3: 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This is NPR.
4: I'm David Lombardo, and this is WCNY's The Capitol Press Room. This week, a state law takes effect allowing terminally ill New Yorkers to end their lives with the assistance of a medical provider. And for more on the implementation of the controversial measure, we're checking in with Natalie Chara, program director at End of Life Choices New York, which advocated for the medical aid in dying legislation and is providing case management services now that the law has taken effect. Thanks for making the time, Natalie.
5: Of course. Thank you for having me, David.
4: Well, for starters, broadly speaking, from 10,000 feet, can you explain who's eligible for this under the state law and what end-of-life services they will have access to if they ultimately are determined to be eligible and want to proceed?
5: Yes, of course. So medical aid in dying is a process for terminally ill New Yorkers in this state that have both the terminal diagnosis and a prognosis of 6 months or less to live, which is confirmed by two doctors, have capacity to request, kind of go through a process and request medication that they would be able to self-administer, self-ingest, to shorten their time to death, hasten their death. The idea is somebody who is terminally ill and has this prognosis does not have an option between living or dying, because of course we would all choose to live, but it really is an option of dying and dying. It's just having autonomy and some control over the timing of that death. So I always find that important to say, because when I am working with community members as a program director, I take all of this kind of big law and try to make it as understandable for the patients who are considering it, understanding that folks are in different places in their disease or their illness and different progressions. And so I like to, again, make it as understandable and understanding, again, that it's a process, it's a form of active consideration through the whole thing and is patient directed, right, until the point of self-ingestion where, you know, the medication should work. Mm-hmm.
4: Well, I'm curious, in the weeks leading up to this law taking effect, and I guess in the first few hours of implementation, since we're talking on Wednesday afternoon, what sort of questions have you been fielding? Are there any sort of recurring themes, for example?
5: Yeah. So the big question is, am I eligible? And how do I get started? Again, I've been, we've been receiving calls at End of Life Choices New York for weeks now. As soon as the headline started coming out about, this is going to be a new option. And then, there was the implementation period. People were already reaching out, trying to prepare and plan and kind of situate themselves, understand the landscape of this. And so from community members, from patients considering this, it's, am I eligible? And again, they're the basic criteria. And then the question is always to kind of refer them back to a provider to do the actual clinical assessment of all of this. And then on the flip, right, which is the provider side, both clinicians and non-clinicians who are providing support in the space, it's where is the policy? What is the policy? What is the update? What is your institution going to be doing in terms of participation or selective participation or opting out of the process? And so fielding the questions of, yes, both, what is this? When am I eligible for it? Can I get started? Can I get connected to a provider? And also then, what is the policy in place for all of these institutions?
4: Well, under New York's program, we have a opt-out model of participating in terms of providers who don't want to be in this, as opposed to saying you have to opt in if you do want to do it. So do you have a sense yet of what the landscape of available providers is going to look like? We've already got some religious institutions, Catholic nuns, for example, who have expressed an interest in not participating, not sharing information about this. So is this something that you anticipate will be widely available based on geography, or is there going to be some sort of limited access based on where you live?
5: So New York State is a big state. I'm here in Brooklyn, and it's so unique. And then, you have Albany and towards Rochester, Buffalo, and all of the middle of the state, right? So it's quite a vast and has different experiences of the state overall. I would say in terms of the opt-out, so in terms of what providership looks like, so End of Life Choices New York has partnered with the Academy of Aid and Dying Medicine, right, who have really set a clinical standard of care for what aid and dying medicine looks like across the country. They've been involved with every state that has legislation out there and available. And so with that, we have over months now have been working in the clinical spaces, distributing statewide provider surveys to see who is wanting to provide, who's hoping to provide. And now we're in the process of hearing back, what are the policies going to be in terms of, again, participation, selective participation, or opting out? And so we have a general understanding of what is available today as of right now across the state. We know places that institutions that will be, yes, we are providing this level or these parts of the process. Other ones say, no, we are not. But wanting to always be connected to every institution so that they know who they can refer to, so that, we are able to talk about it, send it over to us. So your institution doesn't have to deal with it, right? Let them have our information. We can talk to them and see, again, about what providers may be available currently in that area. And so we know generally the yays, the noes, and the somewhere in betweens. But a number of institutions, I will say, are still in the process of developing and finalizing those policies. And so we know places are like, we're not really ready yet, but we hope to have a policy out in the next few weeks into September. So I have a good idea. I don't have a perfect idea yet.
4: Well, before we move on, let me reintroduce you for listeners just joining us. This is WCNY's The Capital Press Room, and I'm David Lombardo, and we're speaking with Natalie Chara, Program Director at End of Life Choices New York, about New York's new law that takes effect this week, allowing terminally ill New Yorkers to end their lives with the assistance of a physician. So there's been a lot of talk about New York having the strictest participation rules among the dozen or so states that have authorized this end of life program. And earlier you mentioned some of them, like being capable of self-administering the drugs. But in addition to that, you have to wait a few days between getting the drug prescribed and actually administering it. You have to make a verbal and written request to participate in the program, undergo a mental health evaluation. When you think about all of these quote-unquote safeguards, do you feel like they ultimately represent too much of a deterrent or too high of a burden for some people?
5: Yeah. I mean, that's a great question. And I think it's like the discourse around this law across the country and with all the different organizations that are advocates for it, right, is really meeting the process itself and the meat of that with then what is possible with patients who, again, are at the end of their lives and advanced illness, right? And so, you know, one day somebody can be doing very well, and then the next day their illness is really like declined pretty much overnight. And so there's a lot of considerations with that. The way I approach this is,

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1: And that hospitals have given considerations to.
2: So theoretically, there is a way for someone to get help with a written part of this? Okay.
1: Yes, because we realize not everybody will be able to write, you know, a whole letter. Thankfully, the Department of Health has released the written request form. It pretty much just requires a signature, and witnesses need to be present at the point of signature and also attest to, you know, capacity to the extent that they can in that space. And so there are, again, safeguards even within the request itself. So a patient can sign a name, use assistive technology, interpreter services as well, and then have those witnesses in place to be able to test at that moment.
2: And I was able to find that form, DOH 5847, in English. Are you aware of it being made available in other languages?
1: So I just had this conversation. We anticipate yes, because the form is labeled as an English form. And we know, like, the healthcare proxy form from the Department of Health is available in, I believe, 10 languages currently. And so we are understanding that there will be translated versions of this form. And again, that form itself has an interpreter page, the last page there. And so I think it's, you know, like, you can use this now, and then we will hopefully come out with more in the future.
2: And after a quick break, we'll continue our conversation talking about the implementation of New York's law allowing terminally ill New Yorkers to end their lives with the assistance of a physician, which took effect earlier this week. Our guest is Natalie Chara, program director at End of Life Choices New York, which advocated for the medical aid in dying law and is providing case management services now that the law has taken effect. 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
2: I'm David Lombardo, and this is WCNY's The Capital Press Room. We're continuing our conversation about the implementation of a law this week allowing terminally ill New Yorkers to end their lives with the assistance of a physician. Our guest is Natalie Chara, program director at End of Life Choices New York, which advocated for the medical aid in dying legislation and is providing case management services now that the law has taken effect. Well, I want to think about the other side of the coin as it pertains to safeguards, and specifically what there is in state law or the subsequent regulations that you think will address those people who might be coerced into ending their lives for whatever reason. They might feel pressure to go into this program, maybe when they don't really want to of their own accord. So is there something that you would point to and say, yes, this is the bulletproof safeguard? Or ultimately, is it impossible to say with 100% certainty that everything we've put in place here will prevent someone from being coerced to some degree?
1: Yeah. So again, these laws have been available across the country for years and years. There has not been a case of coercion.
2: How do we know that? Everyone
1: has collected data across the country, and we've never had any, there has never been any sort of inclination that anything happened. And again, each state, while New York State has a more comprehensive process, there isn't, like, it is patient.

0: patient-directed, and so you are meeting multiple doctors along the way. And again, these are different doctors, psychiatrists, psychologists, that then all play a part in determining this aspect of it, right? Competency, and that there is no coercion at play.
1: Are they looking for, though, the idea that you are the originator of this idea? Because I could imagine someone who is terminally ill, 6 months to live, and they just look around and see their family is driving hours to come see them, or they've become a financial burden. And maybe no one's even saying, hey, grandma, grandpa, mom, dad, brother, sister, you should do this to make our lives easier. They just look around and say, boy, it seems like their lives would be better if I was to end my life using this program. And maybe that's not a traditional form of coercion, but you might say that this person has been pressured into it. It wasn't necessarily their original wish. If left to their own devices, if they had unlimited funds, they might not do something like this. I mean, is that still something that could occur? And if it does, is that a problematic outcome?
0: David, I would say with end-of-life care, there's a lot of considerations and a lot of things that go in dynamics and things at play. Again, medical aid in dying is a medical process. It's incredibly safeguarded. So I would say no. It is not a process. It is, again, actively considered throughout. And again, like, separate from medical aid in dying, end of life is a complex space that has a lot of people thinking about dynamics and care and family and all of this and what responsibility looks like there. And so I would suggest maybe not having a mixing of the two and understanding medical aid in dying truly as a medical process that is very, it's patient driven, it's patient requested, and again, has so many components to it that, you know, thinking of a coercion in that space, there is no room for it.
1: I want to stick with the broader end of life landscape, because here in New York, we have unbelievably low utilization of hospice services. I think we're like 49th or 50th in the state. So is that something that should be part of this conversation as medical aid in dying shines a light on end-of-life choices more broadly? Or do you think the two should be separate and you don't necessarily want to be saying to someone, hey, I know you're thinking about ending your life using medical aid in dying, but would you be interested in hospice care if that's not something you've already entertained? I mean, how do you see this broader discussion that we're now having about potentially being an opportunity to promote hospice?
0: Yeah, so you're absolutely right. I think last I read, the stats were that hospice utilization on average is 3 days in New York State, which is not good, because we are usually in the process of you know, dying for more than 3 days, right? The whole point of hospice is that it really does provide quality of life and holistic care for somebody who is at the end of their life, right? Sure. Where their prognosis is that 6 months or less to live. And so we are incredibly huge supporters and advocates for hospice. I truly say that I highly advise people who are considering medical aid in dying to be enrolled in hospice, because whether or not we kind of get through the process of medical aid in dying, hospice is there. Hospice, when people are eligible, enroll in hospice and go through that, because that again opens up so much in terms of holistic care. So I would love, right? And I know other states have this model, works a little differently for them, where hospice and medical aid in dying are very intertwined. And I think because the law is so new here, there's still a lot of anxiety and there's, you know, lots of questions and policies being worked out. And so everything is a little bit pieced apart here for now. But in other states, you know, we can look towards a model where it's far more integrated. And so, yes, hospice all the way, all the time, once you're eligible, enroll. I know a number of hospices also say that patients can try to self-enroll, right? They don't necessarily need to have a referral to those cares. And there's assessments that can be done at that point. And so, yes, a huge supporter of hospice.
1: Well, before we move on, let me reintroduce you for listeners just joining us. This is WCNY's The Capital Press Room, and I'm David Lombardo. And we're speaking with Natalie Chara, Program Director at End of Life Choices New York. Now that the program is accessible to people, what sort of monitoring will your organization be doing on this? And is there any sort of data that you're particularly interested in to gauge how this is being utilized, the experience of people who are considering it? I mean, is there any after-the-fact review that you think is critical with this type of program?
0: Yeah, I know that because I work from a community perspective, right? Doing community care, working one-on-one with individuals and patients. For me, it's understanding the need, where we are seeing the lack of resources, lack of enrollment to hospice. Those kind of things will really help enlighten, again, what the data and what the needs will be in the near future. I know on our end, right, we've built a lot of data tracking. So if patient Natalie calls in, right, and she goes through our intake form, and we do want to connect her because, you know, it seems like she is eligible, tracking what that progression looks like through the care, through the navigation to see, like, is this working, right? Where are we hitting obstacles? Where are we hitting road bumps? What are we having to really go back maybe to the Department of Health and ask for further clarification or support with being able to move through this? And so, again, between our data collecting systems, what the Department of Health will have, and then what we've built through the Academy of Aid and Dying Medicine, really understanding progression through this, through the process, and then again, what is happening on the aid and dying day, data-wise.
1: Are there any potential stumbling blocks that you are anticipating the state will need to come back and revisit, either as it pertains to rules and regulations by the State Department of Health or the underlying statute?
0: Yeah, of course. There are, I would say, a number of them. I know the biggest gap we're going to face is because this is brand new, we just don't have as many providers, right? There are not as many physicians. There's
1: even though we have that model, you know, requiring people to opt out?
0: Yes. Mm. Because of the policies, because individual institutions can create what those policies are, and because it's such an intricate process, right? There's a lot of places where it's like, you know, we will be able to provide this or we won't be able to provide this. We're opting out of these parts of the service. And so it really is very specific to each institution that is out there right now.
1: Well, we've been speaking with Natalie Chara. She's the program director at End of Life Choices New York. Natalie, thank you so much for making the time. I really appreciate it.
0: Thank you, David.

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1: On the next Fresh Air, we remember Monty Roberts, the renowned horse trainer who defied the conventional wisdom of breaking horses, creating a gentle, trusted method. Queen Elizabeth made him her equestrian advisor. He died last week. We'll listen to our 1997 interview. Join us.
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3: I'm David Lombardo, and this is WCNY's The Capitol Press Room. Back in 2023, New York settled a lawsuit brought by low-income New Yorkers who challenged the state's Medicaid coverage restrictions and bans on certain dental services, including root canals, crowns, and denture replacements. Under the settlement, Medicaid was supposed to cover these services when deemed necessary by a licensed dentist, but the provisions of that agreement are set to expire 4 years after the settlement was agreed upon. To address Medicaid benefits after the settlement expires, state lawmakers overwhelmingly approved a statutory update to the dental services covered by Medicaid. For more on the issue, we're joined in the Capitol Press Room by Belkis Garcia, a staff attorney in the Civil Law Reform Unit at the Legal Aid Society. Thanks so much for making the time, Belkis. I really appreciate it.
4: Thank you so much.
3: Well, I want to begin by talking about the situation back in, I believe, 2018 that prompted a class action lawsuit against New York. So can you explain what low-income New Yorkers were experiencing when it came to their effort to try to access medically necessary dental services?
4: Yeah, sure. So for as long as I have been doing this work, we have been getting calls at the Legal Aid Society from Medicaid recipients who have been denied Medicaid coverage for really basic dental care. It's just one of the most common things that people would call about. And we unfortunately would have to tell people the thing you're seeking, a root canal, a crown, things that might seem pretty routine, just is not covered by the Medicaid program. And the coverage rules were outdated. They were pretty arcane. And if I can just kind of explain, give you an example of what some of those rules were that would lead to a lot of these calls, is we had a rule in New York that is known as the 8 points of contact rule. And what that says is that if you have four pairs of teeth in the back of your mouth, that's enough. And any treatment that you might need, like a root canal or a crown on a tooth, was not covered, because if you had those four pairs of teeth, that's all the New York State Medicaid Dental Program said that you needed. And so what New York would pay for is to have the teeth extracted. So we had a program that really favored pulling teeth rather than treating teeth that could be saved. And so the option that people had is you just keep having your teeth pulled, or you take out a credit card, you borrow money from family to get the coverage and the care that you needed. And, you know, the Medicaid program is for, by definition, low-income people. So it is, you know, causing the physical harm that comes with pulling teeth, and the kind of cascading problems that come as people lose teeth, but also financial harm of putting people into greater debt to access the care they needed. And, you know, when people call and say, I got denied, I'm trying to get access to this thing. And it was disappointing to have to tell people, I'm sorry, you just don't really have a great legal remedy here. The Medicaid program just doesn't cover that. So the really only and best option we had was to try to change those rules. So the Legal Aid Society and our co-counsel, Wilkie Farn Gallagher and Freshfield Bruckhaus Derringer, filed a lawsuit in 2018 to challenge some of the specific rules that our clients were facing barriers to receiving the certain services. So root canals, crowns, as I said, replacement dentures, and dental implants. And that case settled in 2023, with the new rules going to effect in 2024. So we have been living for a couple of years under these new rules where people are no longer denied those services as a result of them not being covered. Now, I think anybody that has health insurance knows that just because you have health insurance coverage for a thing doesn't mean that accessing that care is really easy and that you necessarily get approved for everything you need.
3: Yeah, let's talk about the implementation of this. The settlement took effect in January of 2023. 2024, and we're talking about a Medicaid population that I think is about 5 million New Yorkers, at least when we spoke about this in 2023, and not every dentist accepts Medicaid, so that's a challenge in and of itself. So what's your understanding about the first couple years of implementation of this settlement? I mean, has it had a meaningful difference in terms of people being able to actually access crowns and root canals and other medically necessary dental care?
4: Yeah, I mean, I will say that I am in the position of, if you are coming to me, it means you didn't get what you needed, right? So I am more frequently going to see people who, my anecdotal, my client work, are going to be people who were denied. But the data that we do have shows that it has been meaningful, that everybody I speak to is not everybody in the world, right? Like, people are getting approved. Some people are getting approved for this. And insurance coverage is the first, or it's a necessary step in expanding access, right? Like, if you don't have that coverage, like I said, you just don't get it. You lose that tooth, or you go into debt for it. It is a difficult system to navigate, but people are able to appeal those denials, which was not an option before. You could appeal it, but you would just lose them because it was not a covered benefit. And I will say, for us at the Legal Aid Society, we overwhelmingly win the cases where we are appealing the denials. People do. It's a long road, but people are getting access to the care they're seeking.
3: Well, before we move on, let me reintroduce you for listeners just joining us. This is WCNY's The Capitol Press Room. I'm David Lombardo, and we're speaking with Belkis Garcia, a staff attorney in the Civil Law Reform Unit at the Legal Aid Society. So it's my understanding that the settlement had a sunset date of January 2028, and in response to that, Assemblymember Amy Paulin championed a statutory fix, essentially writing the Medicaid coverage requirement into state law. Is that essentially what the bill does? Does it do anything else to expand Medicaid benefits or address the challenge of actually finding a provider? I mean, what should we think of this bill that's awaiting the governor's signature?
4: Yeah, so that's right. This bill does write into social services law, into the law, that Medicaid coverage includes those services we were talking about: root canals, crowns, lengthening when a root canal and crown is necessary, dentures, replacement dentures, dental implants, and related services. So it makes it explicit in the law that those are covered services. That is important because, as you said, they're currently being covered under a settlement agreement that will sunset. I think I might need to check the sunset date. I think it's November of next year, November 2027.
3: Well, that's the language from the bill memo.
4: Is that right? Okay.
3: But lawmakers have been known to get things wrong in the past, so let's not take it as gospel.
4: Yeah. But it will sunset. It is in place until the settlement is ongoing, and at the end of that settlement time period, the Department of Health could go back to these kind of old and arcane rules that I was talking about before, and this would make it explicit in the law that these are services that can't be excluded, that they're an included service. Does it do something to increase the access? I mean, our healthcare system, our Medicaid system, is so patchwork, so complicated. There are simply not enough dentists who accept Medicaid. There's a real desert of Medicaid providers, and I'm very grateful for the ones that do accept Medicaid and serve this population. And, you know, many of them are mission-driven to serve low-income people, but there are just not enough of them. And, you know, having coverage, again, it's one step towards meaningful access, but it is not in itself enough. And the Department of Health has made efforts to try to expand the network adequacy for these services. They recently did a loan forgiveness program for dentists, but a lot more work is needed to make this as meaningful and impactful as it can be.
3: Well, how does potentially increasing the Medicaid rates enter into this equation? Because what we often hear is that a service by a dentist might cost X to do, and Medicaid says, we'll give you X minus, you know, $50. So is that what the problem is here? We need to just change the rates? Should we be thinking about a mandate and just say, hey, if you want to take private insurance, you're also going to have to take Medicaid coverage? What are the solutions that are on the table or might be practicable?
4: Those are different questions, right? So I think the rates is really the first answer. And I think if you talk to any dentist, that's what they would say, right? They would say, the Medicaid program makes it impossible for me to do this work. I can't get reimbursed. It costs me more to provide the care than not, right? So I think the rates are really the fastest first answer to this, that the rates need to be increased. So Medicaid dentists can continue to provide the service, and it brings more dentists into the program, for sure. In terms of what is on the table or what can be done, I mean, I think you get a lot of really broad ranging answers. Like New York Health Act could expand access if we had universal health care. The idea that you're proposing a mandate for providing Medicaid coverage, like all of these, I think, are things we should all be talking about. I don't know that they're all on the table at the moment.
3: Has this always been the case where Medicaid coverage for dental services seems to be either an afterthought or just have less of an interest from stakeholders in government? Or was there a time when people used to say, oh, that Medicaid coverage in New York, I got the best set of teeth ever with those benefits?
4: That's a really interesting question. So I'll say this, that New York has provided public dental care since before the Medicaid program existed. We were providing a dental program when we enacted Medicaid in 1965. And I think that that is 66. I think that's a history that New Yorkers should be proud of. But we didn't update a lot of the clinical criteria, as I was saying, since that time. And this gearing towards pulling teeth really is just it's not been the standard of care for many decades. I don't know that in 1966 people thought that I don't know if people thought that they had the best dental program that there ever was. But it's also true that there is a long history that again predates the Medicaid program of the mouth being kind of considered separate from the rest of the body, and there is a lot of effort and movement to integrate oral health into our overall physical and mental health programs, and that is work that we need to continue to do.
3: There is a push among some Democratic state lawmakers to expand the scope of practice of, say, dental hygienists, or even creating new licensing that would allow for people to operate sort of in that gray space between a dentist and a dental hygienist. And one of the questions I have about that is the idea that you're creating a two-tiered system of care where people with, say, good private insurance are going to then have access to the dentist and theoretically the best coverage. And then people who have Medicaid, for example, will go to these dental therapists, this newly created midway position. As a civil rights focused person, are you worried about something like that, this two-tiered system? Or is your perspective, hey, as long as we're getting people into the dentist's office, it's a win?
4: Thank you so much for raising that. I should have raised that earlier. I'm not worried that dental therapy is going to provide or expanding the scope of practice harms the Medicaid population. I think that the more people who are providing care that are qualified and able to do it to all of us is a benefit for all of us, right? If we can increase the quality of care and the access to care for oral health care for all of us, I think that that is a benefit for all of us. Like I said, it has economic impacts on the state as well, to be able to expand access. So I'm not worried about that.
3: Well, we've been speaking with Belkis Garcia. She's a staff attorney in the Civil Law Reform Unit at the Legal Aid Society. Belkis, thank you so much for making the time. I really appreciate it.
4: Thank you so much.
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3: I'm David Lombardo, and you're listening to WCNY's The Capitol Press Room. We're continuing to get to know the new faces who will be heading to Albany in January, and on this episode, we're checking in with attorney David Siffert, who won a crowded Democratic primary in June for a downtown Manhattan assembly seat, which had been represented by the retiring incumbent, Deborah Glick, for more than three decades. David was initially trailing on election night, but after all the votes were counted and there was a recount, they won the race by 15 votes. Things are expected to be much smoother in November when they don't have a Republican opponent on the ballot. For more of our conversations with the new faces who will be joining the state legislature in 2027, check out our archives at capitalpressroom.org or wherever you download your favorite podcasts. Thanks so much for making the time, David, and congrats on your primary victory.
8: Thanks so much. Thanks for having me.
3: So you're not a newcomer to state government, but before you take office, your work has been either as an advocate or writing legislation behind the scenes primarily. Have you always wanted to be the person in the room where it happens, so to speak? Or was there something unique about the circumstances of 2026 that changed your career trajectory and what you were interested in?
8: I think I've, for a very long time, been interested in legislation and figuring out a career that lets me be hands-on with legislation is something that's always been interesting to me. I've never had my heart set on running for office. It's not something that I was, you know, ever said I would never do, but it's not something, you know, if you talk to anybody in my neighborhood, it's not something that I've been doing. I've not been running for a long time or anything like that. I was actually very happy with the jobs I had. I was, you know, the legal director of a group called the Surveillance Technology Oversight Project, where I got to draft bills I really like and work with legislators to try to get them passed. And then I taught the state legislative externship at NYU, where I helped students work with legislators to draft legislation. And I really enjoyed all of that. And the only problem is that none of the bills were passing, honestly. I was getting increasingly frustrated. You know, I was describing it at the end as feeling like a fan fiction legislator. You know, I was writing all these bills that I thought were so great, some of which I didn't even think were that politically controversial, and they weren't moving, or they were, and then something came up that pissed me off. And I think 2025 was a particularly frustrating year for me with state legislation. And at the end of feeling very frustrated that I had put in a huge amount of work without much result, Deborah Glick announced she was retiring and sort of was frustrated enough to go for it.
3: Well, then what are your expectations in 2027 and 2028 as it pertains to your ability to move some of these stalled bills? Because if you have been around the process for a while like you have, you know that it's tough for a newcomer to make a big difference. So what sort of level setting are you doing? What sort of expectations are you setting for yourself, at least early on?
8: I've been involved in the process long enough to know a lot of legislators, a lot of assembly members. I've seen firsthand how frustrated they get when their bills don't move. So I have some degree of reasonable expectations in that sense. I've also seen that even the most frustrated assembly members are still passing multiple bills a year. You know, and in 2025, none of the bills that I worked hard on drafting passed. One bill that I worked hard on the advocacy for did move. But, you know, that's a big difference with being a legislator, is that even in a frustrating year, you can still make important changes. And I've also seen that even junior assembly members can be effective. Alex Boras, in his first 4 years, passed a lot of really important bills. and made a lot of really important changes. And that's just one example off the top of my head. But even relatively early on, I think it's possible to get things through and make things happen if you are effective. And hope I'm going to be effective. I'm talking to people who I think have been effective to try to learn how they've done it.
3: What feedback have you gotten so far about how other lawmakers have been effective? And have you thought about what your approach will be to building consensus or the issues that you think you can be effective on?
8: I'm a good faith negotiator. I think of myself as a reasonable negotiator. And I like the process of negotiation. And I don't get mad if someone doesn't share my opinion or doesn't want to do the thing that I want to do. All of that winds up very helpful. I think the context of every bill is very different, and what's going to be effective for every bill is very different. You have some bills that are really driven, for example, by a group of directly impacted people. And negotiating a bill like that is going to look different than negotiating a wonky bill that was drafted by a professor versus something that, you know, one of my constituents wants, and making sure that the right people are included in the process of the negotiation is really important. So, you've got different processes. I can't say there's going to be a one size fits all, but I look forward to negotiating legislation. It's something that I like to do, and hopefully will make me better at it, because I have, you know, legal and drafting skills, but I also am not such a, you know, when I was a college student, I was probably a true believer in a lot of things that would make me much less willing to compromise. But now I've seen the reality on the ground and the way that compromise can make bills better. And even when it doesn't make bills better, still often better than nothing. Not always. And it's important to remember that the answer is not always. The compromise can sometimes make the situation worse than the status quo. But figuring that out is important.
3: Well, before we move on, let me reintroduce you for listeners just joining us. This is WCNY's The Capitol Press Room. I'm David Lombardo, and we're speaking with David Siffert, who won a crowded Democratic primary in June for a downtown Manhattan assembly seat, which has been represented by the retiring incumbent Deborah Glick for more than 3 decades. You mentioned Assemblymember Alex Borres earlier. He has been a leader in the AI big tech space, and he's not going to be back in 2027. And as you also mentioned, your resume includes time as legal director for the Surveillance Technology Oversight Project. So do you want to play some sort of role in the chamber as a leading voice on the regulation of big tech and AI more specifically?
8: I think the answer is yes. I mean, leading role has some heavy implications, but I think that it's really important that we regulate AI and big tech. I think we're in a moment right now where the impacts on our society are pretty huge, that it's a largely unregulated area, that harms are already cropping up, and it's extremely easy to see how things are going to get worse if we don't put some safeguards in place. There are some people who are already focused on the issue in the legislature. I want to be a person who's focused on the issue. I also have some expertise in it because I've worked professionally on tech policy for years now.
3: And that's, and I mean, that's kind of, don't underrate that, because while there are people in the legislature who are on these issues, I don't think they necessarily bring the same level of expertise that you probably have walking in the door on day one.
8: Yeah, I don't, I don't want to walk in on day one and say what levels of expertise all my colleagues have. But I will say that I think that Alex Borres' expertise, you know, coming from a computer science background, coming from a tech background, coming into the legislature, made him substantially more effective in being able to move tech regulation. And the RAISE Act is obviously the marquee bill of his in that area. I don't think that that would have passed had we not had someone there with Alex's level of expertise. So I'm hopeful that bringing a level of expertise on the issues will be helpful in a similar way.
3: Well, you're joining an Assembly Democratic majority that will have a lot of turnover from 2026 to 2027, including doubling the size of the Democratic Socialists and some establishment Democrats not returning. And in light of what you just said about your own sort of evolution, how you might have been more of a true believer back in college and how you have come to see the reality of the political process, where do you see yourself in the sort of evolving dynamic of the Assembly Democratic majority? Could you try to drop yourself in that landscape ideologically?
8: Yeah, I always, for the general public, I feel like there's, you know, stereotypical types of Democrats. You know, there's the, like, Zoran Bernie Sanders lane. There's the Elizabeth Warren Brad Lander lane. There's maybe like, Joe Biden, Eric Adams type of a more moderate lane. And I've always sort of identified in the second of those as a, you know, as a progressive who's not a socialist. I think that, you know, probably not surprising anyone that New York has been a pretty establishment state for a long time, and that, you know, the balance of powers is relatively moderate and has been for a while. And so I anticipate working pretty closely with people, you know, DSA members of the Assembly and the Senate, to push for a lot of things that we all want, that, you know, all progressives want, that runs from taxing and spending issues to criminal legal reform issues. And so there's two different questions, I guess. One is what kinds of policies we're going to support, and the other is what kinds of tactics we're going to deploy. And, you know, I don't want to speak for anyone else. I'll just say for me, I will probably support a lot of the more progressive policies that are going up, if not close to all of them. I hope to deploy tactics that are productive, that develop good working relationships with my colleagues, with the governor and her team, people who are more moderate than I am, because I think that's a more effective way of getting, for me, I think is I'm more effective when I'm doing that, though other people may feel that other tactics are more effective for them.
3: As far as I'm aware, you'll be the first openly non-binary member of the state legislature here in New York. How do you think your identity will inform some of your goals as an assembly member? And how do you think it might impact your day-to-day experience here in the Capitol with your new colleagues?
8: I'm not exactly sure how it'll affect my experience and my colleagues. My suspicion is not that much. I think partially because I haven't talked about it that much, but I've always sort of identified a little bit more a gender side of non-binary, which means that in some ways it's less important to me. I don't spend as much time expressing gender, I guess I'll say. And so I think it's pretty easy for people not to think about it when interacting with me, which is fine by me because I generally don't want to be thinking about it, and I wish that the whole world could go, you know, I wish that every trans and non-binary person could spend a lot more time not thinking about it. So hopefully it won't impact my experience with my colleagues that much, but certainly it'll impact, for example, things I'm pushing for, you know, seeing in my neighborhood kids being denied health care due to a bigoted federal government and a hospital system that is bending at the knee has been really upsetting. And, you know, we saw both the city and the state fail to put the necessary money aside for a gender affirming care fund. That's going to be something that's going to be a priority for me, to make sure that, you know, kids in my district and around the state have access to the healthcare they need.
3: Well, we've been speaking with David Siffert. They are the Democratic nominee and presumptive next representative for the 66th Assembly District in downtown Manhattan. David, thank you so much for making the time. I really appreciate it.
8: Thank you. Really appreciate it. Thanks for having me.
3: And for additional conversations with some of the new faces who will be joining Albany in 2027, check out our audio archives at capitalpressroom.org or wherever you download your favorite podcasts. 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
2: 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Mark Levonier with you this Friday. Coming up next, an NPR News update and fresh air. 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
10: 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I'm Daryl Brogdon. 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
11: From WHYY in Philadelphia, this is Fresh Air. I'm David Bean Cooley. Today, we remember Monty Roberts, the internationally acclaimed horseman who challenged the conventional method of breaking a horse and developed a gentler, trust-based approach. He called it Join Up.
12: Because I don't use any pain or restraint, and I request that the horse do the things I want, I don't demand it.
11: Roberts became famous after Queen Elizabeth II brought him to work with her horses in 1989 and suggested he write his memoir, The Man Who Listens to Horses, which became a bestseller. Also, Martin Johnson reviews Jason Moran Plays Duke Ellington, and Justin Chang reviews the new film bio of Anthony Bourdain. First, the news.
13: Live from NPR News in Washington, I'm Janine Herbst. President Trump says his administration is investing millions of dollars in mining, including mining education. He says the investments are a move to ensure the U.S. doesn't have to rely on foreign countries for resources. NPR's Deepa Shivaram has more.
14: Trump and members of his cabinet gathered with mining executives at the State Department and unveiled nearly $200 million in mining training and education.
15: Everything from advanced weaponry to automobiles, and we want these essential products to be mined, refined, and made right here in the USA with the American skill and American hands.
14: There's been a more acute focus on mining since the AI race with China has intensified, as many metals and rare earth materials are needed to produce critical technology. Officials say the U.S. graduates fewer than 200 mining engineers each year, compared to China graduating more than 3,000. Deepa Shivaram, NPR News.
13: Legal aid groups that have represented migrant children for months without pay could soon be getting a check from the Trump administration. From member station KQED, Tyke Hendricks has more.
16: In December, the government stopped paying the nonprofits for representing unaccompanied kids in immigration court. This week, a federal judge in Oakland ordered the government to pay about $65 million. The checks are due to arrive Monday.
17: It's incredibly important to have this money.
16: Alvaro Huerta with Immigrant Defenders Law Center in Los Angeles represents the groups.
17: Because we do feel an ethical obligation and moral obligation to ensure that children have someone standing beside them in court.
16: The future's unclear for the nation's more than 20,000 unaccompanied kids because the legal aid contract expired last month. For NPR News, I'm Tyke Hendricks in San Francisco.
13: A judge in New Mexico is ordering Meta to pay more than $560 million into a fund to help address harms from the company's social media platforms. This is in addition to $375 million Meta was ordered to pay previously for having violated the state's Unfair Practices Act earlier this year. NPR's John Ruich reports.
18: New Mexico is one of dozens of states suing Meta over child safety, and a jury in March found that the company had violated the state's consumer protection laws. In a fresh order, the judge ordered Meta Meta to put $567 million into a so-called abatement fund. The fund will be used to abate the public nuisance that Meta created with its social media platforms, which include Facebook and Instagram. The order said the court decided such a fund was necessary due to the wide-ranging impacts of the harm and the complex nature of the remedy. Meta says it disagrees with the ruling and will appeal. Later this month, another landmark trial against Meta by a group of states gets underway in California. John Ruich, NPR News.
13: This is NPR News. President Trump says he'll appeal a federal court's decision halting construction of the White House ballroom. A three-judge panel from the U.S. Court of Appeals for the District of Columbia ruled that Trump can't build a $400 million ballroom without congressional approval. The appellate court did, however, allow below-ground work to continue. The ruling has stayed for 14 days to allow the Trump administration to appeal the case to the Supreme Court. A study on pumas in Washington state shows the large cats, also called cougars and mountain lions, may make roadways safer for drivers. NPR's Burley McCoy has more.
19: Researchers combined data from more than 500 wildlife cameras around the Olympic Peninsula. They also looked at the number of vehicle-wildlife collisions and found where pumas were most active, there were 76% fewer vehicle collisions with deer compared to areas with the least amount of puma activity. Justin Sirachi at Conservation Science Partners says the pumas are likely changing deer behavior.
20: They're actually spending less of their time near roads,
19: which he thinks is so deer can avoid the open space that roads provide, which are ideal hunting grounds for ambush predators like pumas. Sirachi says these results could add to conversations around allowing pumas to naturally recolonize areas where they're currently popping up in the Midwest, or even reintroduction. The results appear in the journal Current Biology. Burley McCoy, NPR News.
13: Wall Street higher by the closing bell, the Dow up 151 points, the Nasdaq up 342. I'm Janine Herbst, NPR News in Washington.
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11: This is Fresh Air. I'm David Bianculli. Monty Roberts, the internationally acclaimed horseman who used trust instead of intimidation to train horses, died last week. He was 91. He defied the conventional method of breaking horses, something he watched his father do, and created his own gentler approach, known as join up. He based it on the nonverbal language horses used to communicate with each other. It was a language he observed as a teenager, watching wild mustangs in the Sierra Nevada. Roberts was born in Salinas, California in 1935. He grew up around horses, could ride confidently at three, and by the time he was eight, said he spent 10-hour days working with horses, competing on weekends. He became a champion rider and was a stunt rider in about 100 movies, including, as a young boy, the Elizabeth Taylor film National Velvet. He's trained thousands of horses, including wild horses, race horses, and problem horses. Roberts became internationally known after Queen Elizabeth II brought him to work with her horses in 1989. She supported his controversial, gentle approach to horse training and urged him to write his memoir, The Man Who Listens to Horses, which became a bestseller in 1996. Their 30-year friendship was the subject of the 2023 Andrea Nevins documentary, The Cowboy and the Queen. From his California ranch, Monty Roberts introduced his techniques to horse owners, trainers, and students from around the world. He also traveled widely giving demonstrations. Terry Gross spoke to Monty Roberts in 1997, shortly after his memoir was published. Roberts first learned about horses from his father, who ran a riding school at the massive Salinas Rodeo. But Roberts' father used pain and punishment to break horses.
12: Well, I suppose you'd say my father was a very traditional horse trainer, working in the conventional manner. And the main concept is, you do what I tell you to, or I'll hurt you. What it is that whether I hurt you a lot or a little, it's dealing with negative reinforcement. The use of pain or corporal punishment acting out in violence, to train the animal not to do that thing that you're against or you're working to avoid.
6: So what approach to discipline and negative reinforcement did your father use?
12: Well, he would tie legs up on horses and tie them down on the ground. He would tie them to posts and work in such a way so as to frighten them and cause them to test those tethers to the maximum degree, which would bash them very violently. Oftentimes they were on the ground. Oftentimes there was blood and there was injury. It was all done in the vein that's necessary to do, to break this horse. And break is a very good word. It's been used for about 6,000 years now to describe the procedures used to cause a horse to accept saddle, bridle, and rider, and training, if you will.
6: What do you call your approach?
12: Starting. The approach itself is titled join up, but the procedure, I say starting the horse rather than breaking the horse, because I don't use any pain or restraint, and I request that the horse do the things I want. I don't demand it. I ask the horse to do them so as to cause a state of mind whereby he wants to do them, not because he's forced to do them.
6: Your basic principle in training horses is to try to use horse language to communicate with the horses, to use horse behavior and horse language, which you learned from being with horses in the wild, which we'll get to in a few minutes. Describe your join-up method of asking the horse first to go away and to then join up with you.
12: Yeah, well, it's their language, and they use this business of sending the animal away. That is, they use it interspecie as well as intraspecie. So they use this business of sending the animal away, isolation, rejection, as a discipline. And when that animal's out there, isolated, the flight animal, the animal who provides meat for the predator, is very concerned about that, and they want to come back in the worst possible way. So that's the most severe punishment that you can deal a flight animal.
6: A wild horse is more vulnerable to being preyed on when it's on its own than when it's with other horses.
12: Exactly. The isolated grazer or flight animal is smorgasbord for the lion or the tiger or the grizzly bear and that sort of thing. Even coyotes, but wolves certainly. And so they're very upset with that. And I discovered this language going on in the wild, watched how they communicated with one another, and then utilized those responses in order to request their compliance or their cooperation.
6: So how do you first send the horse away, which the horse doesn't
12: like?
6: Well,
12: that's easy, because they're a flight animal. And if you're dealing with untrained animals, all you have to do is use the aggressive phrases in their own language, and the animal goes away. That's the easy part.
6: What aggressive phrases in horse language do you use?
12: Well, first of all, it would be eyes on eyes, piercing the eyes. That does not draw the animal in as it would the grizzly or the great white, but it drives the horse away. Then shoulders square, all movement square, fingers open and extended, drives the horses away. There's lots of motions and positions of the body which mean go away.
6: And how do you get the horse then to come back?
12: Well, once the horse has gone its flight distance, then they begin to communicate that they would like to come back. And they do that with basically four statements. One is with the ear to say, I respect you. I don't know what this is all about, but I'll give you my respect. And then two, that they'll try to come closer to you, just physically bending and trying to come closer to you. Three, that they lick and chew. They stick their tongue right out and then chew. And it's my opinion that they're saying, I'm a grazer, I'm a herbivore, I'm eating over here, and if I'm eating, I can't fear you, because if we had any adrenaline or fear in us, we would have to stop eating. And then four, the dropping of the head down and bouncing the nose right along the ground, which means if we could have this meeting to renegotiate the deal, I would let you be the chairman of the meeting.
6: So when the horse does all these things that you just mentioned, what signals are you giving, like, come back, let's get together now?
12: Well, after those four, then I go passive from aggressive, those mm-hmm. earlier ones that I mentioned. And passive means to take the eyes off the eyes, to lower your gaze, mm-hmm. to put your shoulders on a 45-degree angle to the horse's body axis, to face slightly away, and to round all your movements, inviting the horse to come in. There's dozens of movements, but those are the basic ones.
6: You grew up on the grounds of a rodeo. Your parents ran a riding school, and you basically grew up in the rodeo. You won the National Intercollegiate Rodeo Bulldogging Championship. You won all kinds of, like, horse medals over the years. You started learning about horse language through observing wild mustangs in Sierra Nevada. And this relates to a wild horse race that used to be part of the rodeo. And when the wild horses were done with this race, the horses, at the time you were young, were taken to the slaughterhouse to be made into dog food, something that you found very upsetting. So I want you to tell the story of how this wild horse race, in which the horses would later be taken out and slaughtered, how that relates to your observing of wild horses.
12: Well, yeah, okay. The opportunity came up for me to go to Nevada and capture and bring these wild horses back to Salinas. My idea was that after the horse race was over, if I could put these horses through a program to cause them to accept saddle, bridle, and rider, that they could go through a sale and be usable by people and therefore save their lives. And not only that, but that they would pay more for them than the people at the slaughterhouse. And I convinced the president of the association that this might be true. And he let me go and do this as an experiment 1 year. And in fact, it worked out well. I did that several years, and, you know, it became the normal thing. Now, that's all ancillary to what was really important in all of this as we look back on it, because what actually happened that was of much more importance to me was that it was a university. They were my teachers.
6: The wild horses.
12: Yeah, it was just an incredible adventure in learning, where I learned their language, spoken in the raw, spoken in the rarest form of freedom and completely without human intervention.
6: What were the first signs you picked up on that made you realize there was a horse language that you could understand?
12: First sign I picked up on was how the dominant female

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We're rolling out new videos with in-studio guests, behind-the-scenes shorts, and iconic interviews from the archive. Fresh Air's executive producer is Sam Brigger. Our senior producer today is Roberta Shorrock. Our technical director and engineer is Audrey Bentham, with additional engineering support from Julian Hertzfeld and Adam Staniszewski. Our interviews and reviews are produced and edited by Phyllis Myers, Anne-Marie Baldonado, Lauren Krenzel, Teresa Madden, Monique Nazareth, Thea Challoner, Susan Yakundi, Anna Bauman, and Nico Gonzalez-Whistler. Our digital media producer is Molly C.V. Nesper. For Terry Gross and Tanya Mosley, I'm David Biancool.

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2: 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You're on The Soundbeat. 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The storyline recounts the tale of the famous outlaw, from the witness of his mother's murder to his own death at the hands of lawman Pat Garrett. Copland believed music should play a modest role, helping when help is needed, but never injecting itself as if it were the main business of the evening. Rather ironic, considering that his compositions have come to be the main business of many evenings since that time. 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I'm Brett Barry.
3: It's Tuned to Yesterday, bringing you programs from radio's golden age. I'm Mark Lipponier. Coming up in this hour, mystery, with broadcasts of It's a Crime, Mr. Collins, and the Screen Guild Theater.
4: You pick up many people at night like this?
5: Not many. Only one or two at a time. You're right.
4: Right.
5: It wasn't funny.
4: I'm sorry. Nothing's very funny to me tonight.
5: I know. Sometimes it all blows up in your face.
4: Hmm? What does?
5: Life. Whatever you're doing. Wherever you're going.
4: I thought you were going to Malibu.
5: I flipped a coin. Heads, I go to Malibu. Tails, I go to Laguna.
4: What happens if the coin rolls under the Davenport?
5: You go to Long Beach.
4: It's not bad.
5: Oh, you can smile.
4: Yeah. Unless I have to remember something.
5: Remember what?
4: Whatever it is, I'd rather forget.
3: It's Tuned to Yesterday.
6: Live from NPR News in Washington, I'm Janine Herbst. President Trump is once again threatening to fire Federal Reserve Governor Lisa Cook over unproven allegations of mortgage fraud. NPR's Scott Horsley reports the move comes just over a month after the Supreme Court blocked Trump's earlier bid to remove Cook.
7: The White House is demanding that Lisa Cook respond to allegations that she made false statements on mortgage applications. Those charges were first raised by Trump ally William Pulte, who oversees mortgage giants Fannie Mae and Freddie Mac. Cook has denied any wrongdoing, and her attorney says the allegations are baseless and promised to fight them in court. Trump's earlier effort to oust Cook came at a time when the president was waging a wider campaign to pressure the Fed to lower interest rates. By design, the central bank's supposed to be insulated from that kind of pressure. The Supreme Court ruled 5-4 back in June that presidents can only remove Fed governors for cause, a test the White House has yet to meet. Scott Horsley, NPR News, Washington.
6: The leaders of Saudi Arabia, Turkey, and Pakistan signed a joint defense agreement today in the city of Mecca. NPR's Hadil Al-Shalchi has more.
8: Details of the agreement were not immediately released, but the Pakistani Foreign Ministry said that it was intended to, quote, strengthen collective deterrence against any act of aggression. This deal comes as tensions in the Middle East rise, with fears of a widening war between the United States and Iran. The agreement would combine the strengths of Saudi Arabia as an oil-rich country, Pakistan, a nuclear power, and Turkey, which has NATO's second-largest military and a growing defense industry. Hedil Al-Shalchi, NPR News, Istanbul.
6: In Puerto Rico, water rationing started today as the island deals with a historic drought. The water authority says water will be shut off for rotating 48-hour periods in parts of the capital, San Juan, and surrounding areas. NPR's Adrian Florido has more.
9: The island's public water utility has, for the better part of a year, not been able to deliver water to a lot of people's homes. So although the formal rationing is starting today, a lot of people have been coping for months without water for days at a time. In terms of how they're coping, well, they're cooking less, bathing less, letting their plants wilt, storing water in buckets and bins when they do get water, filling them up and storing the water. They're buying a lot of bottled water.
6: NPR's Adrian Florido reporting. Summer is usually very wet. It's the hurricane season, but there's been almost no rain in Puerto Rico for months. The summer is the island's driest in more than a century. Cameron Hamilton has been confirmed as head of FEMA, the agency the former Navy SEAL briefly led last year. FEMA's future has been uncertain since President Trump threatened to eliminate it. Democrats accused Trump of politicizing disaster aid. You're listening to NPR News. As the rise of AI drives an influx of new data centers, some places have used eminent domain to seize private property for public use. From member station WPLN, Cynthia Abrams reports on efforts in Nashville, where city leaders are trying to use that eminent domain to block a new data center.
10: The proposed facility is located near the Nashville Zoo and has drawn broad community pushback. More than 500,000 people have signed a petition in opposition. City leaders have enacted a temporary moratorium on data centers, but it won't block the zoo-adjacent facility. Nashville Mayor Freddie O'Connell has criticized the developer.
11: They ignored encouragement to go engage with the zoo and community.
10: So Nashville is now trying to prove its need of the $37 million plot of land through eminent domain. The city council has greenlit the attempt, but Nashville will now have to go through the courts. If successful, it could then purchase the land. For NPR News, I'm Cynthia Abrams in Nashville.
6: The economy unexpectedly lost 20,000 jobs last month. The cuts came in restaurants and retail shops, along with local governments in July. The Labor Department says the unemployment rate dropped slightly to 4.1%, as more than 260,000 people simply stopped looking for work. This is the second month in a row that the jobs report was weaker than economists expected, suggesting sluggish economic growth and rising prices are taking a toll on the labor market. I'm Janine Herbst, NPR News in Washington.
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3: 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I'm Mark LeVonier. Coming up in this hour, mystery. Later on, a film adaptation on the Screen Guild Theater of The Blue Dahlia from 1949. But right now, it's a broadcast of It's a Crime, Mr. Collins, called The Canary Yellow Sack, a Mutual Broadcasting System episode from 1956.
13: It's a crime, Mr. Collins.
14: It surely is. After all, it's difficult to be romantic with your husband when another woman's in the room, especially if the woman's just been murdered. I mean, even though your husband is a private detective, and even though you expect that kind of thing. Yes, it's Gail Collins speaking, and I'll be back in a minute to set the stage for our puzzling crime.
13: It's a crime, Mr. Collins.
15: You know, something that puzzles me, Gail, is where you get enough energy to keep up with that husband of yours.
14: If you want to know, Jack, I rest up between cases. I get my 8 hours sleep when I can and hope for the best.
15: But a dead woman in the room when you were feeling romantic. Doesn't that memory keep you awake at times?
14: Sometimes it does, Jack. And that's a coincidence because there was a case that started because a lot of people weren't getting enough sleep.
15: How come?
14: I'll tell you. You see, I'd gone to Greg's office to call for him and take him home. Greg, as you know, Jack, is a very successful private detective in San Francisco. And you'd think you'd find him with secretaries, talking long distance, consulting gravely, perhaps, with some brilliant criminologist. But when I came in...
16: Hello, darling.
14: Greg Collins. It's hardly becoming to an outstanding detective to be found at his desk reading a nursery book. What is it, Greg?
16: Hansel and Gretel. I bought it for a birthday present for my nephew Ronald. Remember him?
14: Oh, well, that's different.
16: He's such a cute kid.
14: That'll do, Greg. Put the book away. You're going to solve a mystery for me.
16: What's the problem? Can't you find a steak for us?
14: No, it's about this newspaper clipping. I took it out of the Express News classified section. Go on, read it.
16: For sale. Old chromo. Picture of Daniel Boone. Well, of all the silly...
14: Go on, go on.
16: Chromo, picture of Daniel Boone. Price, $12.30. Bucks 27. What about it?
14: I send them a check for $12.30, Greg.
16: Do you actually want a second-hand chromo of Daniel Boone?
14: I certainly do. For your information, my great-grandfather was related to Daniel Boone.
16: Well, well. Imagine being married to a celebrity all this time and not knowing it. Did you get the chromo?
14: No, I got the check back with a note saying they were sorry, but the chromo had been sold.
16: Ah, that's bad luck. And so what?
14: I thought that was all it was, too, but look, here's another clipping advertising the same thing. I saw it in an out-of-town paper just this morning. Read it.
16: For sale, old chromo Daniel Boone, second-hand, price $11.15.
14: See, Greg? This ad offering the same chromo at a cheaper price just appeared today. Why in the world did they turn me down last week and then offer the same chromo in another paper for less money?
16: I don't know, chum. Besides, I am not interested.
14: But it doesn't make sense, Greg. Are you a detective or aren't you? What do you think?
16: I think a Smirnoff vodka at Leo's would be perfect. Come in.
17: Mr. Collins?
16: Yes.
17: My name is Ames. Mrs. Harriet Ames. I need your help, Mr. Collins.
16: Oh, go ahead. What's wrong?
17: Well, it's confidential.
16: No, that's all right. This is my wife. We often work together on a case.
17: Oh, well, it's about my husband. He's disappeared.
16: He's disappeared? Well, when? Where'd you see him last?
17: It all started about 2 weeks ago when I clipped this advertisement from the Express News. Here, read it.
16: For sale. Old chromo, picture of George Washington, second hand.
14: Greg, it's the same.
16: Price $17.20, $1.89.
14: If that isn't the most amazing coincidence.
16: What happened after you saw this ad, Mrs. Ames?
17: Well, I'm very interested in American history, so I thought I'd buy it. I sent a check to Box 89, but I never heard from them. I wrote again, and finally, the day before yesterday, I sent my husband down to the newspaper office. I told him to get the address of these people and ask them what they'd done about my check.
16: Did he find him?
17: I don't know. Paul went down to the newspaper office and never came back.
16: What does your husband look like, Mrs. Ames?
17: Well, he's tall.
16: How tall?
17: About 5'8".
16: Well, that's not very tall.
17: Well, maybe 5'9" or 5'10". I don't know exactly. He weighs about 150 pounds.
16: What color hair has he?
17: Brown. He has brown eyes and he was very thin.
16: Thin? 5'8", weighing 150?
17: Well, I call him thin. He looks sort of...
14: Greg! She's been shot.
16: Look out for Gail. Those shots came from out in the hall. I'll get him.
14: Greg, it's a gun. They threw it in here.
16: Stay with that girl. Leave the gun on the floor. Don't touch it. It may be the one they used.
14: Here, Mrs. Ames, let me help you. We'll get a doctor. Mrs. Ames. Mrs. Ames. Oh, she's...
16: They've got away, Gail. Wasn't anybody in the hall. Confound it. How's Mrs. Ames?
14: Greg, I think she's dead.
16: Let's see. Yes, you're right.
17: Oh, Greg, it's awful.
16: Give me that phone.
17: See, Greg, I told you there was something weird about those advertisements.
16: Yeah. Headquarters, Lieutenant Carroll, please.
17: What do you think the ads mean?
16: Could be a code.
17: A code? For what?
16: 1 second, darling. O'Carroll, this is Greg Collins. Better come over to my place fast. A woman's been shot. Yes, she's dead. Uh-huh. Okay.
17: What are the ads a code for, Greg?
16: I don't know. Let's have a look at Mrs. Ames.
17: Here's a purse. What's in it?
16: Coin bag. Handkerchief. Lipstick. Ticket. An airplane ticket. For the plane to Seattle tomorrow morning.
17: Greg, will you look at all those newspaper clippings?
16: Yeah. This one says, for sale. Old chrome, old picture, Abraham Lincoln, secondhand. Price, $21.20.
17: This one says, for sale, old chromo picture of Benjamin Franklin. Price, $8.40. What do they mean, Greg?
16: Let's see. In the first place, nobody on earth except you, darling, would actually want a secondhand chromo of any of these fellas. They're advertising something absolutely useless. Something they probably haven't even got.
17: But that's silly, Greg. Then why advertise at all?
16: Those numbers. And prices, what could they mean? 8:40, 12:30, 11:15.
17: Could be time, not money. Oh, except for the fact that there's no such time as 17:20.
16: It could be military time, couldn't it? That's numbered from 1 to 24. 17:20 would be 20 minutes after 5 p.m.
17: Oh, golly, that's right. What about the names?
16: Well, go a step further, Gail. If you're telling someone time, what else might you tell them?
17: Place.
16: Sure. Now, see? Franklin, Washington, Lincoln. Could be the names of streets and avenues.
17: Suppose it's true. Where do we go from here?
16: I know where you go.
17: Where?
16: Home.
17: Home? Now? If you think with that woman lying there murdered and a mysterious code in a newspaper that I'm going home and...
16: I will not have you running around in these cases. I said go home, Gail.
17: Well, of all the ridiculous...
16: Gail.
17: Yes?
16: How long is it since anyone spanked you?
17: I'm going. I marched very reluctantly out of Greg's office. After I'd been gone about 5 minutes, Lieutenant Carroll arrived, looked over the scene, examined Mrs. Ames, and then questioned Greg.
18: Greg, I've known you long enough to be very sure you're not mixed up in this, but just the same, I'll have to ask a few questions.
16: Go ahead, Carroll.
18: Well, what'd she tell you before she died?
16: Well, she kept... Oh, excuse me.
19: Greg Collins.
16: Yeah?
19: I'm calling to give you a little advice.
16: Who is this?
19: We'll skip that. What I wanted to tell you was very simple. It's just this. Mind your own business, Collins. Don't tell that cop anything.
16: Now, look, if you think...
19: Hold on, Collins. There's somebody here who wants to talk to you.
16: Come on, get to the point.
19: Better listen, Collins.
17: Greg. Greg, darling.
16: Gail. Where are you? What is this?
17: When I left your office building, they were waiting for me in a car. They made me go with them.
19: You see, Collins, we figured you might go poking around where you weren't wanted, so we invited your wife for a ride. We're going to hold her, too, till the case sort of cools off.
16: Why, you
19: easy
16: rotten...
19: now, Collins, easy. Just remember, if you want your wife back, mind your own business. Keep your mouth shut.
16: Hello? Hello? Hello?
18: Well, Greg, you were saying about Mrs. Ames. She came in here...
16: I don't know anything about it, Carol. Nothing at all.
18: Now, look here.
16: I said I don't know anything at all. Nothing.
17: Oh, it was a dandy setup. A mystery, a murder, and a kidnapping with me in the starring role. So keep your ears pinned, friends. We'll be back in a minute with more of our story. Greg's the Rock of Gibraltar type. Except when it comes to me, his wife.
14: The telephone call showing that I'd been kidnapped threw him for a 30-yard loss. Lieutenant Carroll tried a few more times to worm something out of him, but couldn't get a word. And the minute the police had cleared out of his office, Greg went running to the office of the Express News, to the desk where they take classified ads.
20: Yes, what can I do for you?
16: I don't want to place an ad. I'd just like to ask you a question.
20: What is it?
16: It's about an ad that was in your paper. See this? Offering a chromo of Daniel Boone.
20: Well?
16: Who placed that ad?
20: We don't give out that.

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1: Afraid we can't oblige you.
2: Well, it isn't much of a favor.
3: Against our policy, too.
2: But it means a great, great deal to me.
3: It's against our policy.
2: All right, skip it.
3: I'm sorry, we can't be of more assistance.
2: All right, Mr. Fletcher, all right. I said skip it! Hello?
4: You finally get back to your office, eh, Collins?
2: Now, listen. You let my wife go.
4: Then, you better be polite to me, Collins. Gail is right here in the room with me and the boys. You don't want to get us angry now, do you, Collins? Say hello to your husband, Gail.
5: Greg!
2: Yes, Gail? You all right? Are you all right?
4: You heard her, Collins. She's fine so far. We called about your visit to the office of the Express News, Collins.
2: What?
4: Aren't we smart, though? We know everything you do, don't we? You tried to find out who put that ad in for the old chromo, huh?
2: What about it?
4: First you spoke to a man named Harper. Then you spoke to another joint named Fletcher. And they turned you down.
2: Well?
4: I told you to keep your nose out of this, Collins. You're disappointing me. Now, I ain't gonna warn you again. This here wife of yours won't look so pretty if they have to drag her out of the river.
6: Greg ran back to the office of the Express News. This time, he wasn't going to be stopped. At the classified ad desk, there was a crowd.
2: Excuse me. What's happened?
7: It's a man who works at the desk. Mr. Harper. Oh, it's terrible.
2: What is it?
7: Well, he was just standing there, and all of a sudden he just keeled over and died.
2: He did?
7: Uh-huh. Heart attack, they say.
2: Would you step aside? I'd like to go over there. Thank you.
3: Why, hello.
2: Oh, Mr. Fletcher.
3: Isn't that shocking? After all these years, poor Harper has a heart attack, and he's gone.
2: Yes. It's almost unbelievable, Mr. Fletcher.
6: Greg left the office of the Express News and raced across town to the office of the Globe Dispatch. He had an idea. He wasn't sure it would work. But my life was at stake, and that made Greg ready for any risk. He went first to the classified ad department of the Globe Dispatch and...
2: Here's what I want in the ad, please. For sale, second-hand chromo of Stonewall Jackson. Price $7.20. I didn't know if my first idea about the ads being a code was right. But there wasn't anything else I could do. Figuring the name in the ad was the street where a rendezvous took place and the price was the time of the meeting, I advertised Stonewall Jackson, $7.20. At 7:20 the next night, I went to Jackson Street. It was in a desolate section of town by the river. The street was deserted, and the lamppost was being repaired, so it was pitch black. I hid in the doorway and waited. At 7:20 sharp, a truck pulled up at the corner. The driver remained at the wheel. An assistant who had been driving in the back got out and strolled around, occasionally looking up the street. After about 10 minutes, a little man called out to the driver.
8: I don't know where they are, Jackie. Looks like they won't show up.
2: Oh, excuse me, Bud. Got a match?
8: Sure. Wait, it's in my pocket. Here.
2: Thanks. And here's something for you. I knocked the little man cold. Then I jumped into the back of the truck and, imitating that hoarse voice as best I could.
8: Better go on, Jackie. I'll ride into back again. They ain't coming.
2: The truck rode down Burr Street, switched off to the main highway, and tore along doing 70. In the back, I had a chance to look around. The truck was filled with barrels of capsules, little plastic capsules, the kind used to make pills. I kept examining the boxes, and then I found a bag. It contained a white powder with a bitter taste. The truck turned and pulled up in front of a huge abandoned warehouse. I hopped up. And I ran around the back of the warehouse. I pulled open a door. Slowly.

0: and began to tiptoe up the rickety stairway. Inside, I saw a lot of empty rooms. Then I saw a closed door at the far end of the hallway.
1: Gail!
2: Greg! Oh, darling! Darling! Oh,
0: Gail, honey, you all right?
2: Oh, yes, I'm all right. They didn't hurt me. How'd you get here? Where are we? They blindfolded me until I got here.
0: Don't talk now. I've got to get you out of here. I know the way back. I can come here with Carolita. Now, wait. I'll see if anyone's outside.
2: See anyone?
0: Yeah. The driver of the truck I used to get here. You better shut this door. Is there another way out of this room?
2: No, not even a window.
0: A nice spot. And the driver doesn't know who I am. Maybe we can bluff our way out. Does he know you?
2: I don't know. I don't know who brought me here.
0: We'll have to take a chance.
2: Oh, listen, they're right outside.
0: Uh-huh. Now keep quiet. If we make a sound, they'll let loose right through the door with Tommy guns. I saw the driver carrying one. Hush.
3: I tell you, I don't know who the guy was, boss. He asked me for a match and then he slugged me.
0: That's the fellow I knocked out to get here. Too bad I didn't suck him hard enough. I didn't have a chance to tie him up either. He must have come to and raced over here. We've got to get out, Gail. Now look, we've got to take a big chance.
2: Anything, anything. Just let's get out of here.
0: We'll have to go out the front door and try talking fast if we meet anybody. You ready, darling?
2: Yes, ready, Greg.
0: So far, so good. Now, down the stairs. If we can make that big door at the bottom of the staircase, we'll be all right. It's very dark outside. It's only a short run to the highway.
2: We're not doing badly at all. I wonder where they went.
4: Oh, don't leave us so soon, Mr. Collins.
1: Fletcher. It's Fletcher.
2: Greg's hunch should work fine. Except now he was in the same boat as me, up the same creek and also minus a paddle. Don't go away. In just a moment, we'll bring you the climax of the case.
4: I didn't expect you to pay us a visit, Mr. Collins. But now that you've come, why don't you stick around a while?
0: I'm so delighted I can hardly speak, Fletcher.
2: Greg, you know him?
0: Yes, Gail. Mr. Fletcher is the classified advertising manager of the Express News. We've met a few times. Last time we met, he just murdered one of his employees in the newspaper office, a Mr. Harper.
3: Hey, this is the guy, boss. The guy that shocked me.
4: Hold your hands up, Collins. You too, Mrs. Collins. Dave, see if he has a gun.
3: Okay.
0: Mr. Harper was supposed to have died of a heart attack. And I wouldn't be surprised if the autopsy shows he was poisoned. He got wires to your record, eh, Fletcher, using the ads for tip-offs.
4: You talk too much, Collins. People who talk a lot get on my nerves.
3: You ain't got no gun, boss.
2: Tip-offs for what, Greg?
0: Pickups. Buy their truck. And half a dozen guys working for them have sold them empty pill cases on the QT. Another guy is selling them barbituric acid.
4: You're really quite bright, Collins.
0: I tasted some of that white powder in the truck, Fletcher. They gave me some like that in the Marines when I was hurt. I remembered it.
2: But what is it? Dope?
0: Sleeping pills.
2: Sleeping pills?
0: Sure, Gail. One of the least known and biggest rackets in America today. Not narcotics, so the federal men don't have anything to do with it. Has to be enforced locally. Makes it very tough for the law and easy for the boys. Runs into millions of dollars. Sold without a prescription. By bellhops and fleabag hotels. In all-night diners. By salesmen planted like bookies in business offices.
4: Well, I thought we'd probably have to kill your wife, Collins. But you want to make a regular party out of it, don't you? You want to get knocked off, too. Well, we can oblige you.
0: You shot Mrs. Ames, too, Fletcher. You are one of your pals here.
4: Yeah. Harriet got fancy ideas. She didn't like the way we were treating her.
0: So she decided to double-cross you. She came to me with a lead about the ads and a story about a husband who probably didn't exist. She figured I'd nail you while she took a plane to Seattle.
4: We caught up with her, though.
0: Yes, in my office. Then you waited downstairs for Gail, knowing that would probably keep me off your neck.
4: Go on, Dave. Take him in the back. Get rid of them.
3: Okay.
4: No, wait. This Collins here is a smart aleck. His wife wasn't very friendly either. Never mind taking him in the back, Dave. I'll get a kick out of seeing him get a load of bullets myself. Go on, give it to him now, right here.
2: Greg.
0: Steady, darling. Now, look, Fletcher, you can't get away with four killings. You've proved two already that you'll be picked up for just as sure
4: yatta,
0: as...
4: Yatta, yatta, yatta. Talk again. Go on, give it these two, Dave. We're wasting time.
3: Right. I'm just...
5: Hold up your hands, Fletcher.
2: What? Lieutenant Carroll.
0: You heard him, Dave. Drop that gun.
5: Go on, drop it. I have 20 men outside, so we smart and don't start any fireworks. They just love to celebrate the 4th of July a little early.
4: Where'd you...
5: Where'd I come from? Out of the nowhere into the here.
0: I wasn't sure the trick would work, Carol.
5: It did. Good idea, Greg.
2: What trick? Greg, if you don't explain soon...
0: Remember the nursery book I was reading, Gail? Hansel and Gretel?
2: Yes.
0: Well, how'd they show people the way to the witch's house where they were being held prisoner?
2: Why, they dropped breadcrumbs, I think, all along the trail as they went into the woods.
0: Uh-huh.
2: I see.
0: That's right. I did it with the little capsules while I was riding in the truck. I cut a hole in one of those sacks. I know I had to lead someone to wherever the truck was going. And I thought of Hansel and Gretel.
5: There's a trail of capsules running all the way out here for blocks. One of our prowl cars started following it. Figured some truck was losing all this stuff and didn't know it. And then the officers began looking around this warehouse.
2: Do people get so desperately addicted to sleeping pills?
0: Very often. Unless they take them under a doctor's orders. Then they develop barbiturate poisoning and keel over suddenly on the street. City hospital often gets cases like that. But I know an asylum that has some victims of barbiturates who went into complete nervous collapse. You see, Gail, the health department of each city is responsible for stopping its illegal use. But most of them are handicapped, not enough men, not enough funds. So the wise guys move in and make cash. Set them in all-night movies, set them outside of flop houses. Even pick up victims supposedly cured as they come out of the hospitals.
2: Well, I'll never have that trouble.
5: How do you know, Mrs. Collins?
2: No woman would have trouble falling asleep after spending an evening with my Greg.
0: Well, folks, Gate and I hope you enjoyed our adventure, the Canary Yellow Sack. Be sure to visit us next time for another Puzzle in Murder. For where there is crime and romance, there you'll find Mr.
2: and Mrs. Collins.
6: It's a Crime, Mr. Collins, on Tuned to Yesterday from 1956 on the Mutual Broadcasting System. You're listening to An Hour of Mystery on Tuned to Yesterday. I'm Mark Lipponier. And now one of the greater Hollywood mysteries from the pen of Raymond Chandler. It's an adaptation of the 1946 movie The Blue Dahlia, featuring its original stars Alan Ladd and Veronica Lake. On screen, the pair had been in two motion pictures already, This Gun for Hire in 1942, followed by The Glass Key. And this third outing together was a gigantic hit for the stars and its writer, Raymond Chandler, when it released in April of 1946, with Chandler's private eye, Philip Marlowe, played by Humphrey Bogart in the movies, in The Big Sleep later that August, both becoming known as some of the best of what we now call film noir. And this movie was also famously referenced in one of Los Angeles County's most grisly murders. Less than a year after the film was released, a woman named Elizabeth Short, whose friends actually had previously gave her the nickname the Blue Dahlia, was murdered and left in a shocking state. Newsmen in 1947 dubbed her case the Black Dahlia, which remains unsolved to this day. Now, the fictional story, The Blue Dahlia, heard on the Screen Guild Theater on NBC on April 21st, 1949.
7: From Hollywood, Alan Ladd and Veronica Lake in a hard-hitting story of love and murder, The Blue Dahlia. Yes, transcribed by MPEX in Hollywood, the Screen Guild Players. Thursday night, Screen Guild night. Tonight, it's a thrill-packed, suspenseful murder yarn with the two great stars who made the picture so exciting. The Screen Guild Players are proud to present The Blue Dahlia, starring Veronica Lake and Alan Ladd, with Will Wright and Gerald Moore.

0: I don't know what I expected that night. Coming home suddenly like that after 3 years in the South Pacific. I don't know what I expected. I only know what I found. I walked in on a party. Very loud and very wet. I walked in and my wife was kissing another man.
1: Johnny, you didn't let me know. I never dreamed of you. Eddie, I want you to meet my husband, Lieutenant Commander Johnny Morrison.
2: Hello.
1: Johnny, this is Eddie Harwood. He owns that nightclub, the Blue Dahlia. You must have heard about it.
0: Mister, you got the wrong lipstick on your face.
2: I like it.
0: Well, I don't. No. Well, that sort of broke up the party, I guess. She got rid of them fast and then came back to me. I remember I was standing by the table with little Dickie's picture in my hand.
1: What are you doing with that?
0: Just looking at Dickie. Why?
1: Nothing. I need a drink.
0: Helen, sit down and let's try to talk it out.
1: I'd love to. I'm a girl that tries and tries.
0: Why not begin by putting that glass down?
1: Maybe I will when I finish this.
0: You'll put it down now.
1: Let go my wrist. Take your paws off me.
0: Okay. Now put that glass down.
1: Maybe you've learned to like hurting people. Or I could tell you something about Dickie that would hurt you. And plenty.
0: What about Dickie? You owe me a diet of diphtheria. What happened? I said what happened?
1: Johnny, it could happen to anybody. I went to a cocktail party. I'd taken Dickie along. We were in a smash-up.
0: Why, you, I ought to...
2: Take it easy, mister. A little noisy in here, ain't you?
0: Who are you?
2: Name is Newell. Most folks call me Dad. I'm paid to keep order in this hotel, and that includes these bungalows. Just doing my duty.
0: Walking in without knocking?
2: Those doors of the patio are open. Better close them. It's going to rain.
0: Okay.
2: Maybe you better close the blinds, too, if you're going to push your wife around. And never use a gun, sonny. Makes too much noise. Good night.
0: I'd had enough. I couldn't take any more. I tossed the gun on the table, picked up Dickie's picture, and walked out. I walked out into the rain. I didn't know where. I just walked. And then later, I was standing on Coenga Pass, standing there in the rain and watching the cars race out of Hollywood. And I guess I looked like I needed a lift because suddenly this convertible dolls up and the door swings open and somebody says,
1: "Get in." Well, are you going to get in or not? You know, you could get wetter if you lay down in the gutter. Now you're making sense.
0: I wasn't trying to get wet. And you shouldn't be taking chances with strangers.
1: It's funny. Practically all the people I know were strangers when I met them. I'm going to Malibu. Is that any use to you?
0: What's at Malibu?
1: Houses, people. I have friends there.
0: Any hotel?
1: There's an inn. Why?
0: You pick up many people at night like this?
1: Not many. Only one or two at a time. You're right.
0: Right.
1: It wasn't funny.
0: I'm sorry. Nothing's very funny to me tonight.
1: I know. Sometimes it all blows up in your face.
0: Hmm? What does?
1: Life. Whatever you're doing. Wherever you're going.
0: I thought you were going to Malibu.
1: I flipped a coin. Heads, I go to Malibu. Tails, I go to Laguna.
0: What happens if the coin rolls under the Davenport?
1: You go to Long Beach.
0: That's not bad.
1: Oh, you can smile.
0: Yeah, unless I have to remember something.
1: Remember what?
0: Whatever it is, I'd rather forget.
1: Hello, Eddie. It's Helen. What about Joyce? Just walked out on you, huh? Said she was going up the coast. That puts us in the same boat, I guess. Johnny walked out on me. Yeah, about an hour ago. Eddie, listen, I'm scared. I gotta see you. No, not tomorrow, tonight. You come right over, you hear? That's what I said, and that's what I mean. You'll be over here in 30 minutes, or else.
0: Look out, the truck! It's a pretty good idea to watch where you're driving.
1: Sorry. I was looking at your bag. Those initials. Wondering what the JM stood for.
0: You don't have to wonder, I'll tell you.
1: That's no fun. Let me guess. Jimmy.
0: Why? You like Jimmy?
1: I knew a boy named Jimmy once. He had rabbit teeth. That worry you?
0: No. You sure that coin you flipped came up heads?
1: Why?
0: Well, we passed Malibu 20 minutes ago.
1: That worry you?
0: No.
1: This is the little town I was telling you about. That's the inn. Sort of cute. I'd better go in and phone Malibu. They'll think something's happened to me.
0: Oh, wait a minute. I'm getting out, too.
1: Why?
0: This is the end of the line.
1: Is it?
0: It has to be. It's a long way back to Malibu.
1: All it takes is time. What about you?
0: The motel sign up ahead.
1: And tomorrow?
0: I'll get a bus to somewhere.
1: Just anywhere?
0: As long as it's not back. Well, this is where I'd say thank you if I knew how.
1: I didn't do it for thanks.
0: Yes, I guess I know that.
1: Don't you even say goodnight?
0: It's not goodnight. It's goodbye. I don't like to say goodbye.
1: You don't have to. But it's been nice knowing me, hasn't it? No, it's over. It's just as though you'd never seen me before.
0: Every guy's seen you before. Somewhere. The trick is to find you. I guess I didn't find you soon enough. So long. The motel was clean and comfortable, not that it mattered. I couldn't have slept much anyway. I checked out in the morning, walked back to the inn to get some breakfast and the bus schedule. I left my raincoat and my bag at the cashier's desk and took a table overlooking the ocean. I was sitting there minding my own breakfast, trying not to think of the night before, and suddenly it jumped up and hit me right in the face.
1: Good morning. Sleep well? What's the matter? Don't you remember me?
0: I'm trying to. Say, whatever happened to Malibu?
1: I guess it's right where we left it. I stayed here at the inn.
0: Why?
1: Do I have to have a reason?
0: No.
1: Jimmy, why don't you go back and fix it up before it's too late?
0: It's already too late. Fix what up?
1: Whatever it is that sent you on a cruise to nowhere last night. Maybe you'd like me to mind my own business.
0: Do you think you could?
1: I could try.
0: It's my wife.
1: I had an idea it might be.
0: And there's nothing to fix up. Even if there was, I wouldn't want to fix it up. How about you?
1: Me?
0: You weren't going to Malibu last night. You were just running out on yourself. Same like me.
1: Maybe you're right. So, where do we go from here?
0: We don't go anywhere. We said goodbye last night.
1: Are you sure?
0: That's the way it has to be.
1: You win.
0: I didn't say it was the way I wanted it to be.
1: But still, you catch the bus up north?
0: In an hour.
1: And I go back to Malibu. I can't think of anything better.
0: That's right.
1: Well, we could go for a walk along the beach first. Tide is out.
0: Sure. You can go in waiting if you like.
1: If I run upstairs to change my shoes, will you be here when I get back?
0: Mm-hmm.
1: Not like last night?
0: No. Go ahead. I'll pay my check at the desk.
1: All right. I'll only be a minute.
0: You want to take this, miss? Oh, miss.
3: Huh? Oh, I'm sorry. Trying to get some news on the radio. That awful thing last night, Nellie. There it is now.
4: It's a Wilshire Boulevard hotel. It has not yet been established that she was murdered, but police have been unable to trace her husband, Lieutenant Commander John Morrison.
0: Huh?
4: Lately returned from the South Pacific.
0: Here, miss, you want to take this check?
3: Oh, of course. Thanks.
0: If I could have my bag now, please.
3: Yes, sir. Here you are.
5: Anybody else from Los Angeles? Bus is ready to leave. Anybody else?
0: Wait for me. I'm going with you.

0: was 10,000 miles and 100 years to Los Angeles. If that bus had made one more stop than it did, I think I'd have tried to get up and walk. All the way back, I knew what I was going to do. I kept thinking of that house Dick Newell. He might know something. But then we got in, I ducked into a phone booth and put in a call.
1: Newell? Yeah, he works here, but not this morning.
0: Where is he? I've got to talk to him.
1: He's downtown, mister. He's in conference with the police.
2: You're sure that's the way it happened, Newell? You saw Harwood go up to the Stames bungalow and ring the bell.
3: That's right, Captain.
4: No answer, so he went away. Went away where?
3: Well, Lieutenant, there's a side gate to the hotel grounds. He went out through that.
2: What time was it?
3: About 7 o'clock. It was raining.
2: You, like to stand out in the rain?
3: I have to make my rounds, see if anything's okay. That's a house detective's job.
4: You got a pass key to the bungalows?
3: Yes, I have, but... Oh, wait a minute, gentlemen. You don't think that I...
2: Why not? Lots of genial old parties like you commit murders.
3: That ain't a very nice thing to say, Captain Hendrickson. Mrs. Morrison's lights were on. Her radio was going. Why would I try to get in?
4: You tell us.
2: She didn't answer when Harwood rang. Didn't that interest you?
3: Would that be any of my business? Say, Captain, you and Lloyd here got a nice technique. Had me going for a minute. No hard feelings, of course.
2: That's all, Newell, for now.
3: You know, this is a terrible thing for the hotel.
4: Yeah, kind of tough on the Morrison dame, too. Go on, beat it.
3: Good afternoon, Mr. Harwood.
5: Newell, who let you in?
3: Well, a houseman's used to getting into places. I came in the back door. I thought...
5: You thought what?
3: I thought I'd better not be seen. I told the homicide boys a good straight story. I think they're satisfied, but you know those dicks. Tomorrow they might get the figure and I was holding something back.
5: Were you holding something back?
3: Well, last night I kind of hung around for a while. I mean, after you rang Mrs. Morrison's bell.
5: Pretty wet, wasn't it?
3: Weather don't bother me. I used to be a copper myself.
6: I didn't know you had a key to her bungalow.
5: How much do they pay you on that job, Newell?
6: $20 a week and found.
5: Not very much, is it?
6: No, it's not for effect.
5: Be nice if you could make a little more by coming here.
3: Oh, now, wait a minute, Mr. Howard. You've got me all wrong. I just thought maybe if I could...
5: Shut up. You... Only got $100 on me here.
3: Why, thanks, Mr. Harwood. This sure is nice of you.
5: Did you say you were leaving?
3: Leave? Oh, yeah. Yeah, matter of fact, I was.
5: You're going out the back way, of course.
3: Of course. Maybe next time I'll use the front entrance, huh?
5: Yeah. Maybe. If there is a next time. Me? I was running around in circles. I couldn't find Newell, so I went after Harwood. I put in a dozen calls for him that day. Always the same. Mr. Harwood isn't in. It was getting dark when I headed for his place, and I guess I wasn't the only one. Just as I was starting up the stairways into the lobby...
7: Jimmy!
5: Huh? It's you. What are you doing here?
7: Never mind. Get in. Get in, please.
5: Here we go again.
7: Do you want to be caught?
5: How do you know anyone's trying to catch me?
7: You had a navy raincoat and your initials. I read the papers. Jimmy, are you mad at me for trying to help?
5: The name is Johnny.
7: All right, Johnny. Johnny's a nice name, too.
5: But Jimmy didn't have the cops after him.
7: I think we'd better talk.
5: Where?
7: Up in the hills someplace.
5: Go ahead. It's your car.
7: I've always liked it up here. You stand and look down at the whole city. It takes a lot of lights to make a city, doesn't it? Johnny, I know you didn't kill your wife.
5: Do you? How?
7: Just from knowing you.
5: You don't know me that well.
7: Well enough. But you think you have to find out who did kill her, don't you?
5: Something like that. Maybe you're wondering why I don't leave it to the police.
7: Have I asked any questions?
5: You've got a tag out for me. If they get me, they won't bust their brains trying to pin it on anyone else. But I'll get him. The guy who killed my wife isn't getting away with it. He just thinks he is.
7: You mean Eddie Harwood?
5: I didn't mention any names.
7: Who else could it be?
5: I wouldn't know. Would you?
7: Wasn't he playing around with your wife?
5: You seem to know a lot of things.
7: Do I?
5: Like how to wait for me in front of Harwood's place. You get around, don't you? And your timing's good. It was good last night when you picked me up. Or was it? I don't know. I don't know anything. I don't even know your name.
7: You'll have to trust me, Johnny. I've got something to straighten out, too. You'll have to trust me a lot.
5: I don't have any time to play games. Suppose you keep your secrets and let me keep mine.
7: Okay, Johnny. That's the way you want it. Coming back? That's okay, too.

0: Hello. Mr. Harwood, please. Mrs. Harwood calling. Eddie? Yes, it's Joyce.
1: Surprise?
0: Yes, I just got back from Malibu. Would you like to take me out to dinner? No, I want to go to my place first.
1: I'll have to change.
0: Yes, the Blue Dahlia. About an hour.
2: It was pretty dark walking down that hill alone. Somewhere along the way, I tripped and fell. Smashed the glass on Dickie's picture in my pocket. Right on the boulevard under a street lamp, I took the picture out of the frame. I don't know what made me turn it over, but I did. There was some writing on the back. Helen's writing, and it said,
3: "Johnny, if anything happens to me, Eddie Harwood's real name is Bauer. The New Jersey police would like to know. The charge is murder."
4: Just a minute. Yeah, make it snappy.
2: Morrison, close the door.
5: Nice to see you again, Morrison. Am I allowed to ask why?
2: Cut it, Harwood. You know why I'm here.
5: I don't. Would you mind if I finish dressing while we talk? In here. I don't like to seem rude, but I have a date in a little while, and I...
2: What's the matter? Nothing. I just happened to notice that picture on the radio.
5: My wife. She's pretty, isn't she?
2: Yeah, she is pretty.
5: You know, I don't figure you, Morrison. You stand there and look at a pretty girl, and half the cops in L.A. are looking for you.
2: Only half?
5: Well, all I have to do is pick up that phone.
2: Why don't you?
5: I guess I'm not that kind of a rat.
2: What kind of a rat are you?
5: You rate yourself a pretty tough boy, don't you?
2: Tough enough to find out who killed my wife?
5: Everybody seems to think you killed her.
2: Not everybody. I think you killed her.
5: Don't be a dope. What reason would I have?
2: Plenty. Take a look at this.
5: A picture?
2: Yeah. This one's pretty, too. See what's written on the back?
5: Turn it over and read it.
2: Mr. Bauer?
5: Bauer. Might have known she'd stash it somewhere. Helen wasn't the kind of a girl to toss this kind of information away.
2: You should have found that out before you killed her.
5: I didn't kill her. On the level, I didn't kill her, but I think I know who did.
2: You better have proof.
5: I expect to have it within an hour. Somebody's meeting me at the Blue Dahlia. If I figured it right, I...
2: Oh! Where'd that come from? Stop! Hey, you stop!
6: Back door. The alley.
2: Yeah. Here, take it easy. Is it bad?
6: I haven't got a chance. Listen, Morrison. You gotta get over there. The Blue Dahlia. The Blue...
2: Howard. Howard.
7: Hello, Chief. It's Lloyd. I'm at the Blue Dahlia. Say, that hunch of yours was right on the beam. We got a regular convention here. Yeah, they both came in. Yeah, okay, I'll wait, but hurry, will you? I'm kind of anxious for school to start.
8: All right, now let's have it again, just for the record. Why did you come to the Blue Dahlia tonight? Speak up, Noel.
9: Oh, this is silly, Captain. I told you once. Isn't that enough?
7: We'll decide what's enough. Start talking.
9: Okay. So Mr. Howard told me to come over. He used to hand me a few bucks every now and then, so I'd keep my mouth shut about him seeing Mrs. Morrison. Mrs. Howard, you'll have to excuse me. Under the circumstances...
0: It's quite all right. I don't like this any better than you do.
8: I'm afraid your likes and dislikes don't count at the moment, Mrs. Harwood. You still haven't told us where you were last night.
0: Captain Hendrickson, you really don't believe I did it.
8: All I know is you had plenty of reason.
7: And it was a setup for you. The whole thing was easy.
0: Easy?
7: Sure, the gun was there. All you had to do was grab it, jam it up against her heart, and squeeze the trigger. She never even had time to scream, did she?
0: How should I know I wasn't there?
7: Then where were you? Why don't you tell us?
2: Because she's trying to cover up for me.
0: Johnny.
8: Johnny who?
2: Johnny Morrison.
8: Hello, Morrison. Glad to see you.
2: You're way off the course. You didn't kill my wife. She was 75 miles up the coast.
7: Says who?
2: Says the clerk at the inn where she stayed all night. You can check it at any time you want.
8: How do you know all this, Morrison?
0: He was with me. Not at the inn. He stayed at a motel up the road. I'd given him a lift. Picked him up in the rain. You can check that, too.
8: We will. Mrs. Harwood, you could have saved us a lot of trouble. Why didn't you tell us this before?
0: Johnny was trying to find the murderer. He needed time.
8: Sort of puts us in a hole, I guess, if your story stands up.
7: No, all we got's Eddie Harwood.
2: You haven't got him either. He was washed out tonight. Better send somebody to his apartment.
8: All right.
5: Yeah, I'll put in an answer.
8: Well, I guess that wraps it up for tonight.
2: You mean we can go?
8: Yes, but you and Mrs. Harwood better stay in sight till we check your story. After all, it is a coincidence. I mean, her picking you up.
0: But it was raining.
9: That's right, Captain. It was. It rained all the time I was making my round.
8: Must have gotten pretty wet, you know.
9: Sure it did.
8: Maybe you should have left your umbrella on the porch instead of letting it drip all over Mrs. Morrison's carpet.
9: I did leave it on the porch.
8: You told us this morning you didn't go in.
9: Well, yes, I know I did, but...
8: What were you after, a little blackmail?
9: Now, wait a minute. You got me all wrong.
8: Maybe raising the ante because her husband came home.
9: I resent that, Captain.
8: What was she going to do, report you to the management? Or was she going to let Harwood take care of you? Or maybe she was going to blow a hole in you herself. The gun was right there. All you had to do was grab it from her. Even a cheap little squirt like you could do that.
9: Cheap, huh? Sure. A smile, a pat on the back, and a couple of dirty bucks. That's what they thought, her and Harwood both. Well, maybe they found out a little different. Maybe I could be expensive for once, even if I end up in a... Now, don't anybody move.
8: You're crazy, Newell. Put on that gun.
9: One more or less wouldn't matter now. I'm getting out of here, and I'm going alone. And if anybody wants to... Gentlemen, wait a minute. You got me all wrong.
8: Lloyd.
1: Yeah, Chief. He was backing out with that gun in
8: his
1: hand.
8: It's okay. Better make that ambulance call a double.
0: Well, here's my car, Johnny.
5: Yeah, I guess it is.
0: We seem to be saying goodbye again. I guess it's not so tough this time. Is it?
5: Look, last night when I made myself walk out on you, remember, I said every guy had seen you before, somewhere.
0: I remember.
5: But the trick was to find you.
0: I remember that, too. Get in.
5: Thanks.

0: stars Alan Ladd and Veronica Lake will return to the microphone in just a moment. Now that we've settled back to comparative calm, here are our stars Alan Ladd and Veronica Lake to accept a final word of thanks for their exciting performances.
1: Well, Vern, it's always a pleasure to appear with the Screen Guild players. 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
0: The Screen Guild players are directed by Bill Lawrence and transcribed by Ampex. The adaptations are by Harry Cronman. Remember, Thursday night is Screen Guild night. And next week, one of the most hilarious comedies ever brought to the screen. You'll laugh, you'll chuckle, you'll roar with delight. Yes, it's Bachelor Mother, starring Joseph Cotten, Lucille Ball, and Charles Coburn. Don't miss it for anything.
2: 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Alan Ladd will soon be seen in the Paramount production, The Great Gatsby. 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
3: The Screen Guild Theater, on Tuned to Yesterday from the 21st of April, 1949 on NBC. 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
4: 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It's 10:58 and it's Tuned to Yesterday underway for a Friday night. Thanks for joining us for Old Time Radio to start your weekend. Weather for tonight, mostly cloudy skies, some lingering showers and thunderstorms possible, overnight lows near 70 degrees. Partly sunny tomorrow, a chance of showers and thunderstorms throughout the day on Saturday, highs tomorrow in the middle 80s, lower 80s expected on Sunday when sunny skies return. 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
7: I'm number 34 on this city's social register. Do you follow me?
8: No, I'm about 6 millionth.
7: Please, sir, I'm very serious.
8: Sorry.
7: Now then, one in my position must be discreet. Divorce, heavens knows, is scandal enough, but, well, to have a roust about for a wife, that I cannot tolerate.
8: Heavens no.
7: I was married a little over 6 months ago, and to be frank, Mr. Diamond, my wife doesn't like me.
8: Go on.
7: That's all. I want to get rid of her.
8: Mr. Bryce, I'm a detective, not an assassin.
7: Of course. I want you to help me find grounds for divorce.
8: Oh. Well, a case like this can take a long while. At 100 a day, that can add up to quite a bill.
3: It's Tuned to Yesterday.
9: Live from NPR News, I'm Dale Willman. The Senate has approved a Russia sanctions bill with support from a broad bipartisan majority. As NPR's Claudia Grisales reports, the plan saw momentum after the bill's architect, Lindsey Graham, died last month.
10: Senator Graham led the push for Russia sanctions as part of an effort to end the war in Ukraine. The legislation was named in his honor as the bill's supporters saw it as a tribute to the South Carolina Republican. That includes his sister, Darlene Graham, who was appointed to serve the remainder of his term.
11: My late brother, Lindsey, was a foreign policy and national security expert. He was also a peacemaker who was determined to bring an end to the conflict in Ukraine.
10: It would place sanctions on top Russian leaders and top importers of Russian oil. It would also allow President Trump to place tariffs on those importers, which some Democrats say unnecessarily gives Trump more power. Claudia Rizales, NPR News, The Capitol.
9: President Trump paid a rare visit to the State Department today to talk about an issue that he calls an important matter of national security, which is investing in the U.S. mining industry. As NPR's Michelle Kellerman reports, he announced projects worth $3 billion.
12: Mining experts and business leaders gathered at the State Department's Ben Franklin Room as Trump spelled out his goals of making the U.S. a minerals superpower.
13: Ensuring that America is never again reliant on hostile foreign nations for the resources our country needs to dominate in the future.
12: Specifically, the kind of rare earth minerals and metals that are vital to high-tech manufacturing. Trump also touted $81 million in grants to the Colorado School of Mines, the South Dakota School of Mines, and the Johns Hopkins RTX Partnership. Secretary of State Marco Rubio calls it a whole-of-nation effort. Michelle Kellerman, NPR News, the State Department.
9: The race for U.S. Senate in Maine is one of the most competitive of the midterms. Republican incumbent Susan Collins is facing Democrat Troy Jackson. As NPR's Elena Moore reports, to win in November, the candidates need the support of women.
14: Maine voters have a history of splitting their tickets. Susan Collins is proof of that, winning in years where Democrats have also carried the state. Emily Kane is a former Democratic state lawmaker and says women are often the deciders there.
15: Women voters in Maine are the majority of voters. And so you have to take them seriously.
14: Both sides are targeting this group. Republicans are spending millions on ads trying to link Troy Jackson with Graham Plattner, the former Democratic nominee who dropped out over rape allegations that Plattner denies. But Democrats are also hitting Collins hard on her abortion record, highlighting key votes to confirm multiple Supreme Court justices who went on to overturn Roe v. Wade. Elena Moore, NPR News.
9: On Wall Street, stocks finished up across the board today. The Dow finished up 151 points, while the Nasdaq closed up 342 points. And you're listening to NPR News. The Pentagon has released a new set of files showing unidentified flying objects, as NPR's Jeff Brumfield reports. It's the latest round in an ongoing effort to document weird things in the sky.
16: A flock of mysterious lights flying over the South China Sea, a black triangle in the sky above Bagram Air Force Base in Afghanistan in 2002, and a report of a large metal sphere with a body inside that fell from the sky and landed in a city in Brazil in 1963. These are but a few of the oddities in the Pentagon's latest UFO files, or rather UAP files, since these incidents are now called unidentified aerial phenomena. The Pentagon has released hundreds of files and videos since President Trump called for more transparency around UAPs. So far, none provide clear evidence of alien visitors. It appears the truth is still out there. Jeff Brumfield, NPR News.
9: And fittingly, for all you X-Files fans, today is David Duchovny's birthday. The Senate has confirmed Cameron Hamilton as head of the embattled Federal Emergency Management Agency. He was just one of 74 nominations approved on Friday. Also included was Davis Cummins, who will now lead the Transportation Security Administration, and Daniel Perez as ambassador to Brazil. Los Angeles County Coroner says Memphis Grizzlies forward Brandon Clark died last May from the effects of heroin and cocaine. So the 29-year-old basketball player's death was ruled accidental. Clark had been found dead inside a Los Angeles home. He was under contract to play for the Grizzlies through the 2026-27 season. I'm Dale Willman, NPR News.
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19: 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Did you examine the car? 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

0: You never know when you step from the safety of your home, when you may witness a violent death and be called upon to testify as to what you saw and heard, and suddenly find yourself with a life in your hands. Murder is a dark enigma that strikes fear into the heart of man, strange, baffling, mysterious. But the darkest crime one man can invent, another man can unravel. Such a man is Jonathan Keg, created by Earl Stanley Gardner, the world's most popular writer of mysteries, creator of Perry Mason, Doug Selby, and many other outstanding characters. Ladies and gentlemen, Mr. Jonathan Keg.
1: Any one of you may at any time be witness to a crime, and it will be very important that you recall accurately what you may see or hear. You can never tell when it may happen. Even now, somewhere in the city, there may be a crime in the making.
2: Don't you think you're driving a little fast, Carl?
3: I'm doing the driving.
2: What is it? Family again? I've got a right to know, Carl. After all, I'm your partner.
3: Look, Jim, I agreed to drive up here with you for the weekend just because you thought a little fishing might settle my nerves, in spite of the fact that my wife and mother-in-law are here and don't want to see me. Let's see if the fishing helps. Meantime, lay off.
2: If you fall apart, our whole business is shot. Has it got something to do with your mother-in-law?
3: Of course it's Ellen. Ever since Hazel and I have been married, she's been trying to break it up.
2: Well, I don't want to see anything happen between you and Hazel. But after all, Ellen has quite an interest in our firm.
3: Ellen wants to withdraw the money she advanced to me.
2: Well, that would ruin us.
3: She has a 10-year contract with me, and it's still got 4 years to run. Nothing short of my death will let her get that money out.
2: She could make a lot of trouble.
3: She is making trouble. I tell you, Ellen is making Hazel hate me.
2: That isn't good.
3: When a husband and wife aren't husband and wife, it isn't good. And that's the way it is, thanks to Ellen. But I'm not through with that old witch yet. Here we are. Want to come in for a minute?
2: No, thanks. I'm going next door and air out the house. Then to the lodge for a steak. Join me?
4: Later, probably.
2: Drop by the lodge about 10.
4: Okay.
2: See you then. So long, Carl.
3: So long, Jim. Hazel? It's me.
5: Oh, hello, Carl. You got here sooner than I expected.
3: I didn't waste any time. Scared Jim half to death.
5: Oh? Jim come up with you?
3: Yeah, we're going fishing in the morning.
5: I see. Well, I'm glad to know why you came. I knew it wasn't to see me.
3: I see you were feeling normal today.
5: Please don't take that tone of voice with me.
3: Oh, for gosh sakes, Hazel, why do we have
5: to go?
3: Please,
5: Carl.
6: What's going on in here? Oh, it's you. You're early.
3: So sorry.
6: Hazel, I won't be spoken to this way.
5: Oh, what can I do, Mother? Why did you have to sign that agreement letting his firm have all your money for 10 years?
6: As I recall, I wasn't going to do it until you urged me. I did it for you, Hazel. I've always done everything in the world for you. You know that.
5: Oh, I know, Mother. Oh, I don't know what I was thinking of when I married you.
3: Well, that's a nice wifely remark.
5: I mean it.
3: Congratulations, Ellen. You've done it. You've been trying for 6 years to poison Hazel against me, and now you've done it.
6: What do you mean? I've tried to help.
3: Oh, sure, you've always tried to help.
6: Oh, why must I be abused this way?
5: Carl, apologize to Mother this instant.
3: I'm not going to apologize to anyone. I'm through. I've had more than any man should have to take.
5: You mean you're leaving?
3: To give you an excuse to sue me for divorce and get alimony, not on your life. But if I have any more trouble with either one of you, I'm going to sue Ellen for alienation of affection.
5: Oh.
3: I'll take every penny you've got, both of you, before you're rid of me.
2: Carl, I've been looking all over for you. It's almost midnight. What have you been up to?
7: What's it look like?
2: Looks like you've been drowning your troubles. Well, keep drinking and you won't want to go fishing in the morning.
7: Sure, I will. Anything to get out of that house.
2: Pretty bad, huh?
7: She's finally done it, Jim. She's turned Hazel against me. Completely.
2: What about the firm? What'll this do if you and Hazel get a divorce?
7: No divorce. I'm sticking around. They're not going to hook me for alimony.
2: Don't be too sure of that. If this thing gets to court, Hazel might not only get alimony, but that agreement between you and your mother-in-law could be set aside.
3: Oh, stop being an old worrywart. It's not going to happen.
2: Well, it could if you don't take it easy.
3: Are you telling me I'll run my life?
2: No, no, of course not. You're not in a very good mood for talking tonight, Carl. I'll see you tomorrow morning at 5. Good night.
3: Yeah, night. Phil, bring me another double martini.

0: George, I feel guilty enjoying the cool comfort of this porch. I think you and Mr. Cake should sleep out here on the porch and let me take the bedroom.
1: Oh, nonsense. I wouldn't hear, but... Hope Jonathan gets here soon.
0: Think you'll be long?
1: Oh, not very. If he left the city at 5, he should be here any minute. It's almost 1 o'clock.
0: I suppose you two are going fishing at the crack of dawn, and I won't get a chance to meet Jonathan Cake.
1: You'll have plenty of chance, dear.
0: That's what I like about being married to a judge. You meet the most interesting people. Oh, here comes a car now. Maybe that's Mr. Cake.
1: No, that's Carl Fortune coming home. In the usual condition, I'm afraid. Uh-oh. Sounds like Carl missed the garage slightly.
0: Sounded to me more like he didn't miss it.
1: Oh, honey. Let's listen, see if he makes it this time. Ah, that time he made it. Bully for him. Now, if he can just close his garage door.
0: I'm afraid the Fortunes have been having trouble lately.
1: Well, darling, between Carl's drinking and, what's her name? Hazel's mother?
0: Ellen Sisler.
1: Yeah. Well, the car's all tucked away. Yes, that Ellen. Believe me, she's no help.
0: Well, I hope Mr. Cake gets here soon. It's time to go to sleep.
1: Oh, you go ahead and turn in, dear. I'll wait for him. He won't be long now. Good night, dearest.
0: Good night, darling.
1: Yeah. Your car coming now. That's probably Jonathan. You go to sleep. We'll see you when we get back from fishing.

0: What is it?
1: Oh, sorry to waken you, Ellen. I came to pick up Carl to go fishing.
0: Oh, I guess he isn't up yet.
2: What is it, Mother?
0: Oh, Jim came to pick up Carl. You better rout him out.
2: Well, I don't know where he is, Jim. He didn't come home last night.
1: Didn't come home, but I heard him.
0: So did I. He almost tore the garage down.
2: Well, I don't know. I took a sleeping pill. I didn't hear him, but I know he isn't in bed. The bed hasn't been slept in.
0: Maybe he slept in the car. Wouldn't put it past him.
1: He might have at that. He wasn't too happy when I saw him at the lodge last night. I'll take a look.
0: Oh, you can't get in that way. The door's locked. You'll have to come through the house. It's this way, through the kitchen. I suppose he was drinking at the lodge.
1: He'd had a few.
2: Was he talking? About Mother and me, I mean.
1: Take it easy. Hazel, Carl was upset last night.
0: Oh, he should have been. No one will ever know what that man has done to Hazel and me.
2: Oh, Mother, please. Here's the door to the garage.
1: Good Lord. The car motor's running. Get back. This place is loaded with carbon monoxide.

0: you're both back. The most terrible things happened. Carl Fortune's killed himself.
1: What? That's impossible.
0: Well, I just don't see how anyone could do a thing like that by accident. I think it's suicide, and I know a lot of people are glad he did it.
2: Really, Mrs. Holden? Maybe it might be a good idea if we all went to the coroner's inquest. It just might be that one of those people who's glad this fellow died sort of helped him along.
3: From the testimony we've heard, gentlemen of the jury, it seems pretty plain to me that Carl Fortune committed suicide. Mr. Keg asked me earlier if he could enter the case as amicus curiae. Do you still want to do that in the light of the testimony, Mr. Keg?
2: If that is agreeable with you, Mr. Coroner.
3: Perfectly, Mr. Keg. I'd like to tell my jury that an amicus curiae is a friend of the court. He helps the court find out exactly what happened, and he never acts for either the defendant or the prosecution. Would you like to ask some questions as an amicus curiae, Mr. Keg?
2: Yes, Mr. Coroner. Is there any doubt as to the cause of death?
3: None at all. His blood was loaded with carbon monoxide and alcohol.
2: Was there any other mark on the body?
3: No. He was found in an enclosed garage sitting in his car with the motor running. There was no question as to the cause of death.
2: I see. I'd like to call the wife of the deceased, Mrs. Hazel Fortune. Mrs. Fortune, did your husband drink a great deal?
0: He used to, then he stopped. But lately, we'd had some trouble.
2: What kind of trouble?
0: Well, I... Really, Mr. Keg, this has been very upsetting. Must I go into our personal life?
2: I'm afraid you must, Mrs. Fortune.
0: Well, when Carl and Jim started their brokerage business, my mother loaned Carl the money. Then they had a fight, mother and Carl. She wanted her money back, and Carl wouldn't give it to her.
2: And you sided with your mother?
0: It was her money. She was entitled to it.
2: Did this estrange you from your husband?
0: You could hardly love a swindler.
2: That is how you considered him?
0: What else could I think?
2: You argued about this yesterday.
0: Yes. Yes, we did.
2: Was Carl depressed by the estrangement between you two?
0: Well, he seemed to be.
2: Depressed enough to kill himself?
0: I don't know.

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1: Mrs. Fortune, you may step down. I'd like to call Mr. James Trask. Mr. Trask, what is the condition of your business? Financially, that is.
2: Excellent. We sell stocks and bonds. The market has picked up lately.
1: Then you would say that Mr. Fortune had no business worries?
2: Well, not exactly that. Well,
1: Mrs. Fortune testified that her mother couldn't get her money out of the firm. Is that true?
2: Yes. As a matter of fact, on the way up, Carl said the only way Ellen could get out was if he were to die.
1: That's very interesting, Mr. Trask. Did you see Fortune last night?
2: Yes. I met him at the lodge about midnight.
1: What was his condition?
2: He'd been drinking again. I talked to him for a while, then he started to get nasty. I left and went home.
1: That was the last you saw of him?
2: Yes. Although I heard him when he came home later. You see, my house is right next to the Fortunes.
1: What time was this?
2: Oh, close to 1 o'clock. I heard his car come up the road at a pretty fair rate of speed, passed the house and turned into the driveway. Then it crashed into the garage. Carl backed off and tried again. I heard another crash from inside the garage. Then I heard him pull down the garage door.
1: Is that door heavy?
2: Oh, I don't know. I've never raised it.
1: These crashes you refer to, did you examine the car this morning for damages?
2: Yes. The right front fender was crumpled. There was a mark on the side of the entrance to the garage where he'd sideswiped it.
1: And the second crash? The one inside the garage?
2: The left front wheel was resting on a small wooden packing case. The case was smashed. I guess that was the other crash I heard.
1: Neither one of these would seem to you to be a severe accident. The sort that might stun a man.
2: Oh, I wouldn't think so.
1: What becomes of your partnership now that Carl is dead?
2: What do you mean?
1: Just what I say. What happens to your partnership now?
2: Why, it goes on. Hazel inherits Carl's share. I'll go on running the business.
1: With Carl out of the way, do you think Ellen Sisler will want to get out her money?
2: Just what are you driving at?
1: Nothing at all, Mr. Trask. You may step down. Mrs. Sisler, you are the dead man's mother-in-law?
3: Yes.
1: Were you awake when Carl arrived home last night?
3: I heard him drive up and bang into the garage, if that's what you mean.
1: Tell us exactly what you did here, please.
3: Well, I heard the car coming fast, and then it swerved into the driveway. And then it banged into the side of the garage, what shook the whole house. I listened for a second, and then the car seemed to back up and then drive into the garage. Pretty soon, the garage door closed.
1: The garage is attached to the house?
3: Yes, along the west side.
1: And your room, the one from which you heard these sounds, is that on the west side, too?
3: No, my room's on the east side, next to Jim Trask's house.
1: Did you hear anything else at the time the car drove up? Now think carefully.
3: I know what I heard. Just what I told you. No more, no less.
1: You didn't care much for your son-in-law, did you, Mrs. Sisler?
3: I don't know what that has to do with it, but since you asked, no. He was ruining my poor Hazel's life.
1: Do you happen to know whether the garage door was heavy?
3: Do I look like the type of person who would know about garage doors?
1: Thank you, Mrs. Sisler. That will be all. Mr. Coroner, something quite strange has come to light here. There's need for further testimony to clarify the situation. But before we have that, I would like the body of Carl Fortune examined for further injury. I believe he was murdered.
4: Following the re-examination of Carl Fortune's body, Jonathan Keg is going to call another witness, a person who had no connection with the crime, but just happened to be nearby when it was committed. If you should be the next witness called, could you remember what you have heard? It would be vitally important that you do so, or you would hold a life in your hands.

0: spoke first.
1: A further examination of the body of Carl Fortune shows that prior to his death, he was struck a blow just below and behind the left ear. The bruise was covered by his hair and was not detected when he was first examined.
2: Jonathan Keg is called as his next witness, Mary Holden, wife of his good friend, Judge George Holden, with whom Mr. Keg is spending the weekend. Jonathan Keg is beginning his cross-examination.
3: Mrs. Holden, for the benefit of the coroner's jury, please describe exactly how your house is located with respect to the Fortune home.
4: There are three houses at that end of the road. They all face the lake.
3: The Fortune house is the middle one of the three?
4: Yes. Jim Trask lives on the east side, and our house is on the other side.
3: On which side of the Fortune house is the garage?
4: Oh, on the west side, our side.
3: Where were you last night about 1 o'clock?
4: I was in bed.
3: Asleep?
4: No, I was still awake.
3: At about 1 o'clock, did a car drive into the Fortune garage?
4: Yes, I heard Carl come home. He was driving very badly.
3: In what part of the house was your bed?
4: I was on the sleeping porch.
3: Is it an enclosed sleeping porch?
4: No, just a screen.
3: How far would you say it was from your sleeping porch to the Fortune's garage?
4: Well, that's hard to say.
3: Well, is it a quarter of a mile?
4: Oh, goodness, no. It's no further away than the end of this room.
3: Perhaps 20 feet.
4: About that, huh?
3: Now, Mrs. Holden, you said that Carl Fortune was driving very badly.
4: Well, I heard his car come up the road very fast and kind of skid as he turned into the driveway. And then there was a crash. George said Fortune missed the garage, and I said it sounded more like he hit it.
3: Did he get the car into the garage?
4: Oh, yes. He got out of his car to see what damage had been done, or at least I assume that was why.
3: Mrs. Holden, just tell us exactly what you heard.
4: Well, I heard the car door open and close again. And then the car backed up and then went forward into the garage.
3: Did you hear the garage door close?
4: Yes. Yes, I remember that distinctly. It was a few seconds later.
3: Now think carefully. Between the time the car went into the garage and the time the door closed, did you hear anything else?
4: No. No, I'm positive I didn't.
3: You didn't hear Carl Fortune get out of his car to close that garage door?
4: No, I didn't hear that.
3: Did you get out of bed to see what damage might have been done when you heard Carl Fortune's car hit the garage?
4: Oh, no, sir. You see, I can't see the garage from our sleeping porch because of the high hedge that runs between the houses.
3: Thank you very much, Mrs. Holden. Your accurate memory of what you heard has aided materially in solving a murder. Mr. Coroner, I would like to recall Mr. James Trask. Mr. Trask, were you in bed when you heard Carl Fortune's car turn into his garage?
5: Yes. As a matter of fact, I'd been reading and staying awake just on the chance that I might hear him get home. I guess I was a little worried.
3: You testified earlier that you heard the car hit the garage. Then there was another crash, caused this time by the car's running over a small wooden packing case inside the garage. Is that correct?
5: That's right.
3: That wooden case was found under the car's wheel?
5: Yes. I saw it there myself.
3: Which is closer to Fortune's garage, your house or the Holdens?
5: To the garage? Holdens, of course.
3: How do you account for the fact that Mrs. Holden, who was much closer to the garage than you, and on an outside porch at that, didn't hear the packing case smash? She didn't even hear the car door open once the car was in the garage.
5: I don't know. I heard the crash. And after all, we know the case was smashed.
3: Yes, we do. But we also know that Mrs. Sisler, who was in Fortune's house, didn't hear it. And we also know that Mrs. Holden, right beside the garage, didn't hear it. But it happened. And you heard it.
5: Now, look here.
3: Therefore, you must have been closer to that car than either one of the other two.
5: Well, that's ridiculous. I was at home in bed.
3: You couldn't possibly have been home in bed and heard what you say you heard.
5: Maybe I just imagined I heard the box smash.
3: Oh, no, you didn't. Because the box was actually smashed. You were where you could hear that box smash, all right. You were in the garage.
5: No, that's not true.
3: Oh, yes, it is. You thought Ellen's hatred of Carl would make her try to ruin your business. But with him dead, she and Hazel would get a full partner's share and be satisfied.
5: You're just guessing. You can't prove a thing.
3: I've just proved that you lied, and I can prove a great deal more.
5: What can you prove? How do you know this Holden woman isn't lying? Maybe she's deaf for all you know.
3: We can find that out easily enough. Mrs. Holden.
6: Yes, Mr. Kay?
3: What is your first name, please?
6: Mary, of course.
3: Is Mrs. Holden deaf, Trask? Is she?
5: Why, I... You've got no proof.
3: Oh, yes, there's proof, all right. You waited till Fortune came home. When his car hit the garage, you went up to the car, opened the door, slugged him, and then put the car in the garage. You hauled Fortune over in front of the wheel, left the motor running, closed the garage door, and went home to bed.
0: You don't say so.
3: There's just one thing you forgot, Trask. You testified earlier that you never touched that garage door. But when you closed it last night, you undoubtedly left your fingerprints on the handle.
0: I did not.
3: It'll take only a moment to find out.
0: You'll find nothing. I wore gloves.

0: Well, you certainly trapped him neatly, Jonathan. But what made you suspect murder in the first place? I would have accepted the verdict as suicide without any question.
1: Well, I wasn't sure it wasn't suicide, George. But it seemed to me that there were three people who might have wanted Carl Fortune to die.
0: Mm-hmm.
1: It was very convenient for them that he died when he did.
0: Well, when did you know Trask was guilty?
1: Well, I thought so when Trask said he'd heard the packing case smashed. Mrs. Sisler had already said she hadn't heard that sound. Then when Mary confirmed it, well, I knew. You know, it's a funny thing, but there is almost always a pattern of sound in these cases, which, when properly interpreted, will lead to the truth.

Life in Your Hands is produced and directed by Jack Simpson. Script by the McKees, with musical effects by Adele Scott, conducted by Whitey Berquist. Jonathan Keg is played by Carlton Cadell. This is Mike Wallace inviting you to be with us again next week when Rawley's will again place a life in your hands.

0: Wednesday brings you Dangerous Assignment and Brian Donlevy on NBC.
1: A Life in Your Hands, on Tuned to Yesterday from the 25th of July, 1950 on NBC, the program created by Earl Stanley Gardner, who famously created the character of Perry Mason. 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I'm your host, Mark Levonier. 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That's the recording we'll hear next from July 26, 1953, called the Mona Lisa Murder.
2: Richard Diamond, Private Detective, starring Dick Powell.
3: Diamond Detective Agency, murders are better than ever.
4: Mr. Diamond?
3: I stand condemned.
4: My name is Arnold Bryce. I'm an art collector.
3: Well, unless you're looking for empty beer bottles, I'm afraid you have the wrong man.
4: You're a detective, aren't you?
3: That's right.
4: Well, then you're the man I want. How soon can you come over to my home?
3: Well, that depends on two things, where you live and what you want me for.
4: I live at 9607 Riverside Drive. But I'd rather tell you the nature of your assignment in person, if you don't mind.
3: Well, that suits me, but my fee is $100 a day in expenses. Still want me to come over?
4: Money is no object, Mr. Diamond. Please hurry.
5: Yes?
3: My name's Diamond. I'd like to see Mr. Bryce.
5: Mr. Arnold Bryce?
3: That's right.
5: Well, come in, sir.
3: Thank you.
5: Mr. Bryce is busy with an art dealer in the library, sir. You can wait in the gallery.
3: The gallery?
5: The art gallery. This way, sir.
3: He led me down the hall and into a room that looked like it was once a den. There was a piano in the room, and hanging over the fireplace was a large painting of the Mona Lisa. The other three walls were all covered with pictures, too. This, I took it, was the gallery.
5: Just make yourself comfortable, sir. I'll tell Mr. Bryce you're here when he's finished.
3: Thank you.
5: Beautiful room, isn't it?
3: Hmm? Oh, yes, yes. Lots of paintings.
5: I didn't mean the paintings. I meant the room.
3: Oh, I take it you don't like the art?
5: No, sir. I only appreciate what I can see in a picture. This room used to be a study until Mr. Arnold Bryce came.
3: And who had it before?
5: Mr. Jasper Bryce. He died 2 months ago and left this house to Mr. Arnold. Well, I must get on with my work, sir.
3: The butler gave a disgusted look at the paintings and took his leave. Come to think of it, I agreed with the old boy. Most of the paintings were what is called modern, which is sort of a nasty poke at the present period.
6: Hi there. If you're a burglar, just help yourself. Take them all if you want to.
3: Well, I didn't know I had company.
6: That's because you're not a very good burglar. You should be more careful.
3: You, no doubt, are the local police force.
6: No, I won't turn you in. What's the use? Used to be I could joke. Used to be I liked to joke. Now it's no fun. Who are you, really? What do you want here? Can I fix you a drink?
3: Hey, that's a lot of questions for a little girl.
6: Little girl.
3: She staggered over to a couch and sat down while I took a good look at her. Beautiful is a word thrown around a lot these days, but it could only describe her. She had soft brown hair, big brown eyes, with a sort of a pleading look about them. She was wearing a pair of lounging pajamas, but her figure was nothing to speak of. When you found one like this, you kept the news to yourself.
6: Ugly.
3: What's that?
6: I said ugly.
3: Oh.
6: Meaning those pictures. You like pictures? Oh, you look like the type who would like pictures.
3: Well, I'm flattered.
6: Look at that one. You ever see such a mess? That's night chasing away the morning in September.
3: Well, you could have fooled me.
6: That's my husband's favorite. You a friend of my husband?
3: No.
6: Neither am I. All he does is buy paintings. He's a nut about paintings. He should have married one.
3: You must be Mrs. Bryce.
6: I must be. Then that's life. Oh, who'd you say you were?
3: I didn't, but the name's Diamond.
6: My name's Della. You know...
5: Mr. Diamond, Mr. Bryce will see you now.
6: Oh, get lost, Timothy. Mr. Diamond and I are just getting acquainted.
5: But Mr. Bryce said...
6: Mr. Bryce. All right, you better go and see him, Mr. Diamond. My husband hates to be kept waiting. Me, I'd rather be alone anyway. I'm going to sit here till I figure out just why in blazes night is chasing morning away in September.
3: I left Della Bryce staring at the picture and followed Timothy to the library. Inside, I met Mr. Arnold Bryce. He was a big man and looked old enough to be Della's father. On the desk lay another modern painting, and he sat admiring it like it was the deed to the Taj Mahal.
7: Look at it, Diamond. Look at it.
3: Yes.
7: A masterpiece. Masterpiece.
3: Well, it's original, all right.
7: Of course. I buy nothing but originals. Can't stand copies, can you?
3: Well, I really haven't thought about it lately. Tell me, is this masterpiece what you wanted to see me about?
7: No. Just thought you'd enjoy seeing it.
3: Mm-hmm. Well, now that we've had our kick, suppose we get on to business.
7: Fine. Mr. Diamond, I'm number 34 on this city's social register. Do you follow me?
3: No, I'm about 6 millionth.
7: Please, sir, I'm very serious.
3: Sorry.
7: Now then, one in my position must be discreet. Divorce, heavens knows, is scandal enough, but, well, to have a roust about for a wife, that I cannot tolerate.
3: Heavens no.
7: I was married a little over 6 months ago, and to be frank, Mr. Diamond, my wife doesn't like me.
3: Go on.
7: That's all. I want to get rid of her.
3: Mr. Bryce, I'm a detective, not an assassin.
7: Of course. I want you to help me find grounds for divorce.
3: Oh. Well, a case like this can take a long while. At $100 a day, that can add up to quite a bill.
7: I hired you because I've heard you're the finest detective in New York.
3: Oh, well, thanks for the flattery, but the fee is still $100 a day, and...
7: I told you over the phone money meant nothing to me. Here. Here's a check I made out to you. It's for $500. That should serve as a retainer.
3: Well, yes, that's... Well, I...
7: Now then, we can get on with this. I think my wife is in love with another man.
3: No.
7: Yes. And I think that... I keep forgetting these walls are soundproof. We've only lived in this house a few weeks. My Uncle Jasper left it to me.
3: Yes, your butler told me.
7: Timothy? Mm-hmm. Queer duck, Timothy. Uncle Jasper left me him, too.
3: Oh. Well, let's get back to your wife.
7: Oh, yes. Mr. Diamond, when I married Della, I thought we'd be well suited. She's very beautiful. And, guess where we met?
3: I have no idea.
7: In an art gallery. Naturally, I thought Della would be an art lover like myself. I could just picture us sitting in front of the fire on cold winter evenings, gazing at my originals.
3: Thrilling thought.
7: Yes, but it wasn't to be. Della deceived me. She hates my paintings.
3: Well, it takes all kinds to make a world.
7: Yes, but my world is art, Mr. Diamond, and Della is no part of my world.
3: I see, but that hardly sounds like grounds for divorce, Mr. Bryce.
7: Oh, I realize that, but maybe this is. You see, Della used to date a boy named David Farb. Now she's been going out a lot lately, and I think she may be seeing him again.
3: Mm-hmm. You think? Well,
7: I... Oh, I know it really may be nothing, but if she should be seeing him and we could prove it, wouldn't that be grounds?
3: Well, never possibly. Yeah.
7: Now, this boy used to work for the Gorman department store. And if he's still in town, I want him watched.
3: All right, I'll check with the store and report to you later.
7: Good. Timothy will show you out, Mr. Diamond.
3: I left Mr. Arnold Bryce admiring the monstrosity he had purchased earlier. On the way out, I took another peek into the gallery to see if Della Bryce was still around. She wasn't. And then I noticed the Mona Lisa again. Somehow it seemed so out of place. I was staring at it when Timothy came up behind me.
5: I see you admire the lady.
3: Say, don't you ever make noise?
5: Beautiful, isn't she?
3: The Mona Lisa?
5: Yes, look at that face. The most lovely face in the world.
3: I thought you didn't like art.
5: Not what Mr. Bryce calls art. Only that picture. Do you know about it?
3: Do I know about it?
5: Oh, so many things. It really has a colorful history. Da Vinci painted her over 400 years ago.
3: No.
5: Yes. Zenobia del Giocondo's wife posed for Leonardo 4 years before it was finished.
3: My.
5: Everyone loves it. Francis I of France paid 4,000 golden florins for it.
3: You really know the facts, huh?
5: Oh, yes, sir. I've written many books about La Gioconda's history. I come here often and just stared into her face. Do you know that men have stared into the mystery of that face and then killed themselves?
3: You don't say.
5: Yes. But I'm probably boring you this way, sir.
3: He took a last tender look at the picture and then led the way to the door. It was a crazy house full of crazy people, and felt good to be outside again. The job I had was strictly routine, but as long as Bryce paid for my services, he'd get them. I took off for lunch, then went to the Gorham department store to find David Tharp. There I found Tharp, had joined the Army 6 weeks ago and was now stationed in California. That meant that Bryce's suspicions about his wife were unfounded, at least as far as Tharp was concerned.
8: Hello?
3: Let me speak to Mr. Bryce.
8: Who's this?
3: Oh, that worn-out voice sounds familiar. Walt?
8: Yeah, is this Diamond?
3: Yeah, but what are you doing there? Or did I dial the wrong number?
8: You're calling Arnold Bryce, Rick?
3: That's right.
8: And you have the right number. Was he a client of yours?
3: Uh-oh. I don't like the way you said was.
8: You guessed it. Better get over here, Rick. Arnold Bryce has been murdered.
3: In my pocket was a check for $500, signed by one Arnold Bryce. This same Arnold Bryce was now dead, according to Lieutenant Walt Levinson, who was very reliable in these matters. I took a cab to the Bryce home on Riverside Drive. Timothy, the tall, gaunt butler, again let me in. His expression hadn't changed since I'd seen him earlier. Well, Timothy, a lot of excitement around here, huh?
5: Yes, sir. The police are in the gallery. So is Mr. Arnold's body. Gruesome sight.
8: Rick.
3: Hello, Walt.
8: He's in there. Want to have a look at him?
3: Why not?
8: The boys in the lab are all finished. There. There he is.
3: Head bashed then, huh?
8: Coroner says he's been dead for about 2 hours. That places the time of the murder around noon.
3: Found the murder weapon?
8: Nope. Figured it must be the missing poker from this fireplace set. Got the boys upstairs now looking for it.
3: Who found the body, Walt?
8: Mrs. Bryce. Otis is in the library now taking your statement. What's your angle in this?
3: Well, Bryce hired me for some stock investigating. He was thinking of divorcing his wife.
8: Well, at last we've got a motive. She finds out he's getting rid of her and knocks him off.
3: Maybe. Who else was in the house?
8: It's the butler, the maid, and Mrs. Bryce. Otis is sure the butler did it. Been reading murder mysteries again.
3: No. How about visitors? Anyone come to see Bryce around noon?
8: No, apparently not. Looks like an inside job, Rick. We've got three suspects, and all we can do is grill them till one of them breaks down. So we might as well start on the wife.
3: Mind if I sit in?
8: No. Come on.
3: We left the gallery and walked down to the library. Inside sat Della Bryce, patiently answering the questions of that master detective, that super sleuth, Sergeant Otis Loveloon.
9: Hello, Lieutenant. I got a statement down on paper, and I'm asking some questions on my own. She's, Diamond.
3: Don't look so happy, Otis. Hello, Mrs. Bryce.
6: Well, you come back. That man, Lieutenant, he's the one who saw my husband earlier.
8: Yes, we know that, Mrs. Bryce. This is Richard Diamond. He's a private detective.
6: Oh. Well, what would Arnold want with a private detective?
3: It seems he was planning to divorce you. Or didn't you know that yet?
6: Divorce me? You're kidding.
8: You want to tell us the joke, too, Mrs. Bryce?
6: Oh, this is a good one.
8: Oh, come now.
3: Maybe it's Otis, Walt. After all, she's been looking at that face of his for an hour. Can you blame her?
9: Hey, I heard that.
6: Oh, I'm sorry, but that just struck me funny. That worm of a husband was going to divorce me. Well, I've already talked to a lawyer about getting rid of him.
8: I take it you and Mr. Bryce didn't get along?
6: You said it. I married Arnold because I thought it'd be fun to have a big home and a nice car. All those things money can buy.
8: Go on.
6: Well, the money part was okay, but Arnold... Well, a girl can only take so much.
3: It's a nice, respectful way to speak of the dead.
6: All right, so he's dead. So now I get all that money and don't have to put up with Arnold. I should cry?
8: Maybe a jury will think you picked up a poker in order to get that money.
6: Now, look. Just because I'm not crying and moaning about how much I loved Arnold doesn't mean I killed him. I didn't.
9: We'll decide that.
6: And will you please tell this baboon to stop asking me questions? Another hour in here with him and I'd confess to anything.
3: Good old Otis, the traveling third degree.
9: Now look, Shamus.
8: Take it easy, Otis. Now, Mrs. Bryce, you say you were upstairs fixing your hair around noon?
6: That's right.
8: What about your lunch? Don't you eat?
6: I'm on a diet. Look, it's all there in my statement. Around 1 o'clock, I came downstairs and found the body. I called the police, and that's all I know.
8: Well, then, if you're innocent, you won't object to answering questions. So, make yourself comfortable.
3: Walt kept asking questions, and Della kept answering them. Half an hour later, Walt was getting tired. Della was getting tired, and I was already tired. Grilling a suspect is the most boring thing in the world, and it was a relief when Walt sent the girl upstairs.
8: Otis, you see that she goes to her room and then bring that maid in here.
9: Right, Lieutenant.
8: Well, Rick, what do you think?
3: I think she's innocent, Walt.
8: Oh, you do? And why?
3: Because she leaves herself wide open. She admits she's glad the guy's dead.
8: So maybe that's all a front to throw suspicion off her. She makes everything point toward her, and she thinks we'll figure she couldn't be that dumb.
3: Maybe, but I don't think so. I think Otis was right.
8: Huh? What are you talking about?
3: Well, you said he thought the butler did it. So do I.
8: Rick, I'm in no mood for jokes.
3: Look, Walt, the guy was bashed in the head, right? The top of the head. Now, Bryce is close to 6 feet tall. So is Timothy. Della's too short. She couldn't hit him on top of the head unless you stood on a ladder.
8: Yeah, I thought of that. But you can't convict the guy because he's tall enough to hit Bryce on top of the head. Besides, maybe Bryce stooped over to tie a shoelace. Any number of reasons.
3: Maybe. But I still bet Timothy killed him.
8: Okay, Sherlock. Tell me one more thing. Why? Why did he kill him? He'd only worked for him 2 weeks. No money's missing. Where's the motive?
3: I'm not sure, Walt. But I think it's in a picture.
8: Huh? Oh, now, Rick.
3: Walt, when I was here earlier, I talked to Timothy in the art gallery. We talked about the Mona Lisa.
8: Well, what about it?
3: He knew everything about it. A lot of its history. Now, here's a guy who hates all these paintings around but one. The Mona Lisa. But what's it doing here?
8: What's what doing here?
3: The Mona Lisa. Bryce told me himself he only collected originals. But the Mona Lisa hangs in the Louvre in France. That picture over the fireplace is only a copy, and Bryce hated copies.
8: Go on.
3: That's all. I don't know exactly why or how all this happened. I only know things don't add up. Timothy's admiration for that one painting, and what's it doing here?
8: Somewhere in there, you think there's a murder motive.
3: Why not? Sure, Della might have killed him for the money. That's a nice, big, fat motive. But, Walt, how many murders have big, fat motives? Darn few.
8: You're right there.
3: A girl kills her sister because she called her fatty. A man shoots his wife for nagging. A woman poisons her neighbor for gossiping. A lot of little things can turn a twisted mind into a murderous mind.
8: Okay. But this picture angle doesn't impress me. Where's the motive? Even a small one. I can't...
9: Here's the maid, Lieutenant. In here, miss.
10: Oh, Lieutenant, I am so sorry about this thing. I am feeling to cry. Please, you can't think I have anything to do with it. I hardly know, Mr. Ryan.
8: Just sit down, miss. We just want you to answer some questions.
3: Now, don't be frightened, dear. We don't think you killed Mr. Bryce, but you might help us find out who did.
10: Oh, well, I'm glad to help.
3: Good. Now, how long have you worked here?
10: Oh, well, let me see. It has been 5 years. 5 years they have been here. I worked for Mr. Bryce's uncle. Then when he died, I stay on.
3: Oh, and Timothy, how long has he worked here?
10: Oh, goodness, Timothy has been here all his life. He has told me about it. His father worked for the old Mr. Jasper Bryce and his mother, too. Timothy, he grew up in that house. Then when his father died, he'd take over his job.
3: I see. Now, about the young Mr. Bryce, Arnold. Was he easy to get along with?
10: Well, I don't know him so well, but they have no trouble with him. Timothy does not agree with him at times, but they have no trouble.
3: Timothy doesn't agree with him? What do you mean?
10: Well, Mr. Arnold changed a lot of things. Moved furniture and such. Timothy thinks they look better where they have always been. Just this morning, they argue. Mr. Bryce wants Timothy to get rid of something, but they do not remember what it is.
3: Oh. Then one more question. The room with all the paintings. Do you remember that room before Mr. Arnold Bryce came here?
10: Oh, yeah. He used to clean there. But there was not all the paintings there then.
3: No painting?
10: Not all there is now. Just the one. The painting of the pretty lady.
3: The Mona Lisa.
10: What did you say?
3: The Mona Lisa.
10: Yeah, that's it. That is what Emmett and Mr. Bryce was having words about this morning. The Mona Lisa.
3: That was it. I looked at Walt and I could see that he was interested. Now there was a motive. Oh, not the big headline motive, just the kind you'll read on page 6 of your local paper. The kind of story that usually says the murderer is now undergoing sanity tests. Otis showed the maid out and left Walt and me with our little brains racing a mile a minute.
8: I don't know. We still haven't got anything to convict him.
3: Walt, he's a psycho, that's for sure. Now, the way I see it, he's crazy about that one picture. He grew up in the house. Maybe it means something to him. Then in comes Bryce with all his modern junk and orders Timothy to get rid of the Mona Lisa.
8: Yeah. But Timmy argues and Bryce insists. They were both in the library, so maybe Bryce was even going to take it down himself.
3: Could be. Then our boy gets mad, grabs the nearest thing, which happened to be the poker.
8: Okay, so it fits. We have a theory. But we still need one thing to convict him. A confession.
3: Yeah. Maybe we can use the Mona Lisa.
8: What?
3: He killed for it. He may talk for it. I outlined my plan to Walt. Timothy was a psychopathic, and I knew we'd have to get him in the right kind of mood. Walt agreed with the plan, and we headed for the gallery. They had removed Bryce's body from the room, and only a deep red spot in the carpet was left. Walt went looking for Timothy, and I moved over to the piano.
8: Hey, Timothy. Oh, hello, Rick.
3: Hi, Walt. Just thought I'd pass the time at the piano.
8: It's all right. Just sit down, Timothy. I want you to wait here where I can locate you. We'll want to question you later.
11: Yes, sir.
8: I'll call you if I need you, Rick.
3: Okay, Walt. My playing bother you, Timothy?
11: Not at all, sir. I like music.
3: Oh, me too. You know, that painting up there reminds me of a song I heard not long ago. Pretty thing. Went like this.

I watched him carefully as I sang. At first he stared at me with a strange look in his eye, but gradually he settled back in his chair and listened to the words. His eyes rested on the beautiful painting over the mantelpiece. This was the mood I'd wanted.

0: Well, did you like that? Hey, Timothy. Hey.
1: Huh? Oh, the song is very beautiful. It's fitting of her.
0: Mm-hmm. Well, I guess I'd better stop fooling around at the piano and do what I came here for. His eyes were on me as I got up from the piano bench and walked over to the fireplace. I tried not to look at him as I reached up for the picture, but I heard him jump from his chair.
1: What are you doing? Leave that alone.
0: Well, I'm sorry, friend, but Mrs. Bryce is all upset about her husband's death. She asked me if I wouldn't carry out his last wish and get rid of this. Clutters up the other pictures, you know.
1: Leave it alone. Take the others, but leave that alone.
0: Sorry, but out it goes to the trash pile.
1: No, it belongs here. The living part of this house. Put it down, I said. Put it down! I warned you.
0: Now, Timothy, take it easy. Put on that shovel.
1: When you put down the picture.
0: Oh, and if I don't, you'll swing that shovel at me just the way you swung a poker at Bryce.
1: He was an idiot. Throw it out, he said. Throw it out and leave that other trash on the walls. Now you. You want to throw it out too. No. Give me that painting.
0: All right, Timothy. You've got it.
2: Rick, are you all right?
0: Yep. See how Timothy is.
2: He'll come around.
0: You heard from the door?
2: Yeah, enough.
0: Imagine. All this over a picture of a dame.

0: Richard Diamond, Private Detective, stars Dick Powell in the title role and was written by Blake Edwards with music composed and conducted by Frank Worth. This is Bill Foreman speaking. Richard Diamond, Private Detective is transcribed in Hollywood by Jaime Del Valle.
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2: That's a bit wobbly there.
3: Off we go.
1: I met up with GoBoat co-founder Kasper Eich Rummer to try out their activity.
4: The good deed in Copenhagen is to come out, help us clean up the waters, and the reward is to get a boat ride in return. That's basically what it is.
1: Kasper says Copenhagen's sustainable aims align with their own, but it's also been good for business. The company uses the scheme to fill quieter morning slots and says it's become a valuable marketing tool.
4: Now it's our third year, and so far it's been sold out the two other years, so we've had plus, I think, 1,200, guests out helping cleaning up the waterways. So that's remarkable and nice.
2: So should we get ready with these nets? Yeah. And we've got a bag here for collecting the rubbish in.
3: Let's do our best.
2: There's another one. Yeah, got a wrapper.
3: Yes.
1: Okay. My rubbish in Hannah's bag. Rika from Copenhagen's Tourist Board says all the activities are shaped to help tourists think a bit more about their impact.
5: I mean, the reason why we did it was creating awareness about the choices we make when we travel or when we are at a destination. So making people reflect and think about the choices, I think that's really important. So when we've been interviewing our visitors and asking them about Copenhagen, 3 out of 4 say they want to change. They will change behavior when they go back home or when they are back home. We've had 30,000 participants doing Copenhagen during the past 2 years. And of course, we hope a lot more participants or people will join. The one thing we've been hearing over and over again is like every city should have this.
1: Rika says that since Copenhagen was launched 2 years ago, 100 other tourist destinations have been in touch to find out how it works. Last month, Germany's capital ran a pilot called Berlin Pay, with more than 40 organisations and 1,000 visitors taking part. Rika hopes this is just the start.
5: We cannot save the world here in Copenhagen, but imagine if we next year see 40 cities having implemented this. Then we sort of started a global movement.
6: Adrian Murray with that report from Copenhagen in Denmark. And with that, we've come to the end of our solutions journey today. We've been hearing about ways to make sure tourism works better for everyone. And I wonder, what's the one thing you think we should all do to be good tourists? Let me know by sending me a WhatsApp message or voice note to the number +44 8000 321 721. I'm Myra Anubi, and from this edition of People Fixing the World, thanks for listening.
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8: I'm Grant Reher, host of the Campbell Conversations. I have a confession. I love murder mysteries. And this week on the program, I have a great one for you. Catherine Grandjean, a history professor at Wellesley College, has unearthed a multi-murder case from the time of the American Revolution. Her book is titled Kingdom of Devils, A Tale of Murder in the Shadow of the American Revolution.
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10: I'm Sean Allsop, and for In the Studio from the BBC World Service, we meet the team behind the 2024 Paris Olympic Skate Park as they work on designing their latest project in the heart of Amsterdam.
11: From one part of the skate park, you should be able to reach the other side and go back and do that in maybe 100 different ways. 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
10: That's with me, Sean Allsop, for In the Studio after the news.
12: 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The United States has pledged $1 billion in security assistance to Colombia.

0: It's 6:29. Thanks for joining us this Saturday morning on WRVO Public Media. I'm Jason Smith, and thanks for tuning in for With Good Reason. 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
5: Welcome to the Campbell Conversations. I'm Grant Reher. Do you like murder mysteries? My guest today is a historical sleuth, and she's unearthed a particularly intriguing and gruesome case from our distant past. Catherine Grandjean is a history professor at Wellesley College and the author of a new book. It's titled Kingdom of Devils, A Tale of Murder in the Shadow of the American Revolution. Professor Grandjean, welcome to the program. It's a really, really interesting book.
6: Oh, thank you so much. Glad to be here.
5: Well, we really appreciate you making the time. So let me just start with a very basic question. How did you get put onto the trail that led to writing this book?
6: Well, the truth is, I just could not resist this story. I mean, that's the very candid answer. So Kingdom of Devils is... It tells the story of a brutal series of murders, as you said, on the revolutionary frontier committed by two brothers named Willie and Micaiah Harp, and cutting across hundreds and hundreds of miles of territory in the early West, they killed about 24 people.
5: Wow.
6: And the sort of incredible, one of the incredible things about this story is that no one has ever really explained why they did it or why this all happened. And that was the riddle that sort of drew me into it. As a little bit of further background, I'm a historian. I've written about other frontiers and Native American history and, you know, encounter generally. So I was

0: sort of primed, I think, for a frontier story to come along that would allow me to unpack the darker sides of early American history. And what happened was I happened to be teaching a course that's about early American violence. And in that course, I assigned kind of an old roundup, an article from the 1960s that just sort of gave an overview of violent episodes in American history. And my intention, I had not read it. My intention was just to give my students a way of thinking about what they might want to write about in their own research projects. It's just kind of a list of things that had happened. It so happened that in that piece, the Harps were mentioned very briefly in a couple of sentences. They were called the Brutal Harp Brothers, who were responsible for something like 20 or 30 deaths in frontier Kentucky and Tennessee. And I just was sort of blown away because I had never heard of them. I had never encountered this story. And at this point, I had already been reading and writing and thinking about early American history for years. So I just thought to myself, how in the world do I not know about this case? And that was the beginning of it. I just fell down the rabbit hole of trying to understand what these murders were all about. That's really what got me. Why did they do this? Why did they commit all these murders? And, you know, it wasn't very long before I just could not put it down.
1: Well, I want to unpack some of the things that you threw out there, in particular the question of why, but I have some other questions first. So one was about the way you went about writing it. Your reviewers had some very high praise for the book in advance. And one of the reviewers used something that really caught my eye, which was compared your book to In Cold Blood, which is one of my all-time favorite books by Truman Capote.
0: That's a great.
1: And he Capote claimed to have invented a genre. I think he was overclaiming for himself, but the genre of nonfiction novel. And I was wondering if you had that type of consciousness when you were writing this, that you because all the reviewers praised your writing and said that it read like a really great mystery novel. Did you do that consciously?
0: Yes. And thank you for sort of highlighting that, because I think it was very important to me to tell this story in a way that would be compelling and sort of plot driven, even as it does make some important points. I think about the early Republic and the years after the American Revolution. You know, we're in this moment where there's a lot of uncertainty and nobody really knows what the United States is going to be or look like. And so it is a serious history book in the sense that it sort of interprets some of what's happening in these years. But having said that, I wanted to write a good story, you know, and I wanted to sort of ensure that my readers wanted to keep turning the pages and that I would sort of develop some of these characters and the places and the world around them in really rich, kind of immersive detail. So I think the In Cold Blood comparison is an apt one in certain ways, not just stylistically, but, you know, that was also in some ways a book that pushed the limits of genre. Mm-hmm. And I think mine does too. You know, I mean, it sort of sits somewhere. It's a marriage of true crime and history. And it is sort of novelesque in its sensibilities and in its structure. And so I hope it succeeds on the level of sort of murder spree thriller, as well as, you know, a portrait of post-revolutionary America.
1: So let's do something similar to what you see in like a traditional British murder series, detective series, just to give us an idea. Let's start with a couple bodies. You know, you mentioned that these guys killed about two dozen people, but what was the nature of the victims being discovered and the circumstances of the deaths? Were there any shared characteristics as people knew it at the time?
0: There are some shared characteristics. You know, the first murder that seems to be the one that's sort of the way when people narrate the Harp murders, they usually begin with a victim named Thomas Langford, who is sort of an affluent, you know, very well-to-do man from Virginia traveling into Kentucky, kind of silver jangling in his pockets, and the harps encountered him, it seems, in a tavern on what was called the Wilderness Road, which is sort of the way everyone went to get to Kentucky in the sort of settlements in early Kentucky. And he's representative in some ways. Mostly the harps killed men, and they killed boys. I think even more specifically, many of the victims were well-to-do, sort of affluent men who had done really well and prospered in the years after the American Revolution. People like justices of the peace and Continental Army veterans and men of substantial property. So there are some clues in that, you know, there are some indications, I think, of what they're up to when you start to see that pattern. Having said that, and this was sort of a very hard won lesson for me working on this case, there really is no one murder that unlocks the entire thing. I mean, there's not exactly one profile because they killed people they knew, they killed people they didn't know. And I ultimately decided that, you know, the victimology only takes you so far and you kind of have to step back and see the wider picture, which in the 1790s was not easy to do because they're covering hundreds of miles. I mean, they took advantage of the fact that they could keep moving and spreading terror. And, you know, the county sheriff is sort of the face of law enforcement in these years. His jurisdiction ends at the county line. So if you keep moving, you know, there's really no ability for law enforcement in the late 18th century to sort of work across wide swaths of territory. And there were coroners and there were, you know, deputies and kind of lesser peace officers that sort of swarm to the scene every time one of these murders happens. But their ability to sort of conceive of it in a wider way or have any hope really of catching these fugitives, even once they become kind of notorious and there's a little more public awareness of what's happening, their ability to do anything about it is sort of hamstrung.
1: I'm Grant Reher, and I'm speaking with Wellesley history professor Catherine Grandjean, and we're discussing her new book. It's titled Kingdom of Devils, A Tale of Murder in the Shadow of the American Revolution. So how did the public at that time become aware of who was doing this? How did they get found out?
0: That's a great question. And another thing about this story that sort of surprised me was that, you know, despite the kind of haplessness of law enforcement, the media, you know, the sort of nascent newspaper and print networks in Kentucky and Tennessee and in the early Western territories were much better about gathering information and sort of printing information almost in real time. The publishers, men like John Bradford, who published the Kentucky Gazette, and George Ralston, who published the Knoxville Gazette, had surprisingly effective networks of post writers and sort of men who distributed their newspapers. And so they were better, in fact, at collecting clues about these murders and then presenting them to the public than law enforcement was. So at the same time that there's this kind of ongoing spiraling of terror in the public consciousness, and knowing that law enforcement can't really do much about it, there is a kind of growing notoriety around the harps. Even as the murders were unfolding, they sort of gained, you know, and I will say it took a little bit of time for that to begin happening because the first couple of murders, nobody knew that they should be afraid. You know, a murder here or there on the American frontier is not out of the ordinary. It's not out of the question, right? But it's not really until it sort of started to sink in, I think, that it's the same two men who are responsible for a lot of these deaths. And where are they going to turn up next? It's probably a couple months into it, really, before the public begins to sort of conceive of the fact that this is something pretty novel and a kind of threat that has not really been confronted before.
1: So I'm not going to ask you what ultimately happened to these two men. I'm going to preserve I'm going to preserve that reveal for when people buy the book and read it. But you mentioned that, you know, that this does, this information does get passed along and shared through news publications and, you know, the word of mouth and all that. Did it affect the area in a certain way that, you know, people, like men, started staying up all night to make sure that, you know, their families were safe, or what, you know, how did it affect the general area?
0: Yeah, it did affect the general area. I think psychologically, you know, I'm not sure I can argue that it had any kind of long-term implications for, you know, the building up of law enforcement.
1: Yeah.
0: But certainly as the murders were unfolding, there are many accounts. I mean, quite a few records capture the fact that these little frontier villages sort of convulsed with fear. You know, there are stories about, you know, children being told not to stray too far, and men right. kind of putting a pocket pistol into their trousers on the way to do business in a different part of Kentucky. So yes, in real time, there was really serious sort of shockwaves of fear in society. And this is a place and time where it's not necessarily the case that people are unafraid. They're not used to being kind of complacent and comfortable. It's just that, you know, the threats that they're more accustomed to worrying about are things like Shawnee raids or a Cherokee attack on the Wilderness Road. That kind of thing, these people have been sort of bred for generations to fear. But the idea that, you know, ordinary looking American strangers might knock on your door and be a lethal threat to you or your family, that's really not something that they have any natural immunity to. So I think the sort of emotional and mental repercussions of this spree are pretty profound for the time.
1: You're listening to The Campbell Conversations on WRVO Public Media. I'm Grant Reher. We'll continue the conversation after a short break.
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1: Welcome back to the Campbell Conversations. I'm Grant Reher, and I'm talking with Catherine Grandjean. The Wellesley history professor has written a new book titled Kingdom of Devils, A Tale of Murder in the Shadow of the American Revolution. So let's get into the topic that you mentioned at the beginning of our conversation about the motives for these murders and how you discovered that they were more complicated than a lot of people assumed. So this wasn't just two guys that kind of went off and became serial killers. There was something other than just pure bloodlust that was driving them. Tell us what you discovered.
0: Yeah, and that's exactly what I instinctively felt at the beginning. You know, historically, when people have tried to make sense of these murders, they have said things like, well, these two brothers were just bloodthirsty, or they were monsters. That never felt fully satisfying to me. And I felt like there had to be more to it. There had to be more to this story. And so to say that they're monsters, I think, forecloses on the possibility of understanding better. And what I ultimately came to conclude is that there really is a deeper meaning. And I believe they thought they were doing something more profound and meaningful than just this kind of, you know, improvised and like spasmodic explosion of violence. I think they really were making a statement. And that insight came to me after Several years, frankly, of trying to reconstruct their background, their experiences before the murders began, what happened to them in Knox County, Tennessee, which is where they were living before the spree. And I uncovered a kind of, without giving everything away, some challenges and misfortunes and a kind of almost a cascade of problems that began to accumulate for these two brothers. And then I started to also kind of put that into view with some of the things that have come down to us about how they talked about the spree and what other people sort of said they said about the spree. There is some surviving evidence about that. Things like they declared war on fellow American citizens. And they were doing this in retaliation for some fancied injury. Okay, so think about whether that feels kind of familiar and resonant in some way. So sort of bringing in criminology and other sorts of disciplines, even than just history, I concluded really what they look like are rampage killers. This is a rampage. And rampage killing comes from sort of a different place. It's very often about revenge, grievance, having the last word, and sort of like protest is a strong word to use. But
1: well, is there a class component to it? I mean, looking at this, you say they encountered all these difficulties and they often murdered well-to-do men. It almost sounds like this is like they're engaging in sort of a class warfare at the individual level. Does that capture a bit of it?
0: I think that's fair to say. I mean, I think that I wouldn't necessarily sort of reduce it to just that, but I do think there is a class component to it. I mean, I think these are two men who felt pushed out of opportunity in ways that, while they were watching other people really benefit in some ways from all of the promise of the post-revolutionary years and the sort of expectation coming out of the revolution. And so even the politics of Kentucky and Tennessee in these years is very much about haves and have-nots. It's, in the legislatures, it's sort of very fissured along those lines. And I think when you put the Harp murders in the same arena as that story and kind of see them as embedded in the social politics of the era, yes, you can see that this is about, the losers, if you will, sort of having their way with the winners.
1: And so what do you think this tells us about the founding era in America that we may not know or fully appreciate?
0: Well, this is a darker picture of what independence meant and what the American Revolution meant. I mean, I think of this book as, in the broadest sense, really being about the long legacies of the American Revolution. And the Revolution, was an absolutely momentous, inarguably profound thing, historically, politically, but also personally for Americans, because it was not just a political experiment. It's not just sort of the political separation with Britain, the creation of the United States. Those things are profound. I won't take any meaning or I won't take any sort of significance away from those things. But that's part of it, right? Because the Revolution also taught Americans to think about themselves in new ways and expect new things for themselves. Under monarchy, most men are just subjects and they didn't expect to become gentlemen because they hadn't been born to that, right? But the Revolution says, pursue happiness to the extent that your own abilities and merits can take you, go sort of chase your dreams. And so what the book does is sort of say, there's a little bit of a price to that I think we have not acknowledged, which is that, inaugurating this new kind of society, which is in many ways magical and incredibly empowering, but also competitive and, organized in such a way that people will succeed and soar in this new republic, but also kind of fail in some cases and not be able to realize their dreams. And some of those people act out violently. So, I hope at the end of the day, what I'm uncovering is that there is that thread. There is that sort of unseen violent legacy, which I think we have not grappled with as Americans.
1: And a real dislocation too, it sounds like from what you're saying. You know, it created, I mean, the old thing that was always said about the British system was, you know, is there's a place for everyone and everyone in their place. So this completely upends
0: Correct.
1: that.
0: Correct.
1: But that puts pressure on you then. Yeah, very fascinating. If you just joined us, you're listening to the Campbell Conversations on WRVO Public Media. My guest is Catherine Grandjean. We're discussing her new book. It's titled Kingdom of Devils: A Tale of Murder in the Shadow of the American Revolution. You know, in terms of this argument you're making regarding the violence on the frontier and during the founding era, do you think there's something fundamentally different about that era regarding that frontier in contrast to as it expanded further west? I mean, we're more familiar with stories of lawlessness and violence in the quote unquote Wild West, but is this something, I don't know, more raw? Is it, how would you explain the difference?
0: I think yes and no, I would say. I mean, I think it is qualitatively different than other frontiers in some ways. You know, you're right. We are more familiar with the sort of Wild West of the Jesse James
1: Yeah.
0: era.
1: Billy the Kid, you know,
0: Right, right. I mean, and that feels more known and familiar. But, you know, so I think in the Revolutionary era, it's the First West, it's Kentucky and Tennessee, it's the Trans-Appalachian West. Part of what's different about it is the fact that the American Revolution has just tossed the chessboard. I mean, it is in some ways more destabilized and more new and more kind of confused than it will be in future years. I think nobody knows quite what to expect. And one of the things that happens in the aftermath of the revolution is that, you know, this proclamation line that the British had sort of instituted down the spine of the Appalachians and said, there will, you know, everything west of this is Indian country and there will be no further Western settlement. Well, when the revolution ends and that's removed, there are just sort of gushers of streams of migration. I mean, people pour over the mountains. And so there is this kind of carnival of mobility and rootlessness and breaking of ties from families and villages and just a kind of loss of traditional safety nets in ways that probably really had not been true in many ways in other eras and maybe wouldn't necessarily be true in the Trans-Mississippi West either. It's there's some novelty to that in the sort of quickness with which it happens and the unfamiliarity with which it happens and the people who are just kind of disoriented and destabilized in the midst of living through this tornado. So, you know, having said that, there are some things about it that are, of course, familiar. Grinding warfare with native people, obviously the absence of sort of strong structures of state and law enforcement and court systems that kind of corral the people who are moving into these new territories. So there's some resonance, I think, you know, and with future Wests and Turner, for all his flaws, I mean, I have to confess, I am sort of a Turnerian in some ways. You know, I think there
1: Yeah, it
0: is
1: seems like
0: something.
1: he's captured something there that you're exploring.
0: Yeah, I mean, the West is a crucible in American history in many ways. So.
1: Yeah, no, it's fascinating. So, do the people living in the areas of Kentucky where these murders were concentrated today, would they know the name Harps? Is it part of the local lore or not?
0: Yeah, that's a great question. Mostly not, I think, though it has survived as a kind of folk story and folk tradition in some places, particularly in the places that are associated with, you know, the major episodes of this series of murders. So there, you know, there's some kind of folk memory that has survived, but it surprisingly surprisingly has been forgotten, even in Tennessee and Kentucky to a large extent, I found. I mean, it's just sort of staggering, I think, that these murders are not better remembered, even in the locales where they took place. And they have they have been lost for about 100 years. I mean, the last books really to cover these crimes in any detail were written about a century ago.
1: Wow. Well, yeah, this is my last question. We only have about a minute left, but I'm just wondering, why do you think that's the case? Is it, I mean, one thing that occurred to me was, well, maybe it's the Hatfield and McCoy feud that kind of colonized the memory of those folks in that area and drove out the horror. I'm just wondering, why do you think they don't know about it? It's weird.
0: Right. Why have the murders been forgotten? This is the thing I've wrestled with a lot. I think there are a couple of ways of thinking about this. One is the Civil War really kind of crashed like a giant wave over Southern folk tradition. Two, Appalachia became branded as kind of aberrant by mainstream America.
1: Yes.
0: People became uninterested in studying it. And the third thing, though, I think is, look, there's been a kind of strange squeamishness about looking too closely at the harps all along, I think. You sort of sense Americans have been worried what might happen if they sort of stare too long at these two brothers and what they did. We don't want to sort of own and recognize them.
1: Well, so we'll have to leave it there. And that's the intriguing thing about your book. You invite people to stare at them, and it's quite interesting what they'll see. That was Catherine Grant Jean. And again, her new book is titled Kingdom of Devils, A Tale of Murder in the Shadow of the American Revolution. And if you'd like to upgrade your current beach reading, let's still keep that reading interesting and bloody, this is your choice. So, Professor Grant Jean, thanks so much for talking with me. He's really, really had a lot of fun with this.
0: Thank you so much.
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4: 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I'm Jason Smith. 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Coming up next, we have an NPR News update and Travel with Rick Steves. 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
5: When a Chicago food writer decided to move his family to rural France, he couldn't imagine how much their lives would change.
6: We, as a family, had to learn quickly how to slow things down, kind of press pause, take more time with everything, but especially cooking.
5: Coming up, David Bakanich tells us how in Gascony, eating what makes you happy produces the longest life expectancy rates in all of France. In Italy, the challenge for visitors is learning to have fun with all the things that are different from back home.
7: You have to be able to accept nuances and gray areas, and there's not a black or white answer to everything. Italians are very good at improvising solutions to problems.
5: Do like the locals. Take an evening stroll with your friends.
8: It can be to have a coffee, to have an aperitivo. Ultimately, it's just walk for the sake of it.
5: A first-timer's guide to Italy and duck season in Gascony. It's all just ahead on Travel with Rick Steves.
2: Live from NPR News in Washington, I'm Windsor Johnston. The Senate has narrowly approved Todd Blanche to serve as the new U.S. Attorney General. NPR's Franco Ordonez reports the vote puts President Trump's former personal lawyer in charge of the Justice Department.
9: Blanche overcame a final hurdle after securing key support from Republican Senator Bill Cassidy of Louisiana. It's a major win for Blanche, but also for President Trump, who gets his person in the top job. It also ends a rough few weeks of party infighting over the nomination between Trump and Senate Republicans. Now, it's a tough job, and some Republicans remain concerned about Blanche's independence. Trump has pressed for the department to go after his political enemies. And as acting attorney general, Blanche had moved swiftly advancing controversial investigations against some of the president's political targets, including former FBI director James Comey. Franco Ordonez, NPR News, traveling with the president.
2: It's been 1 year since a gunman opened fire on the Centers for Disease Control and Prevention in Atlanta. NPR's Ping Huang reports.
10: It was Friday afternoon, near the end of the workday, when a gunman stood across the street from the CDC's main campus and started shooting. Dr. Dan Jernigan was there. At the time, he led the National Center for Emerging and Zoonotic Infectious Diseases. For about 15 minutes, he says.
11: Being in an office in Atlanta was more dangerous than tracking Ebola in West Africa.
10: The CDC staffers all survived, but the gunman killed DeKalb County Police Officer David Rose. A main road on campus is being renamed after him. The gunman, who killed himself, was motivated by anti-vaccine and anti-CDC messaging. Jernigan says those sentiments are still out there.
11: The rhetoric and demonization of public health and public health leaders certainly has not stopped.
10: Ping Huang, NPR News.
2: The Trump administration has signed another settlement with an energy company to not develop offshore wind. NPR's Julia Simon reports it's the latest instance where a foreign company gets paid to develop fossil fuels in the U.S. instead of renewable energy.
12: The settlement is between German company RWE and the Trump administration. RWE will now not develop wind projects in New York, California, and Louisiana and get paid $1.2 billion for it. RWE will shift investments to gas infrastructure, which release far more planet heating emissions than offshore wind. All told, the administration has paid roughly $4 billion to foreign energy companies to not develop offshore wind. The Trump administration has argued that offshore wind is unreliable, although when paired with batteries and a well-managed grid, offshore wind is proven to be dependable. Julia Simon, NPR News.
2: This is NPR News in Washington. Most kids have little idea what they want to do when they grow up. NPR's Janet Wujong Lee reports on how mentorship can open the door to careers they may never have considered.
13: Even when kids are passionate about something, it can be hard for them to figure out what that dream job looks like and how to make it happen. And research shows that can be especially true for young people from marginalized backgrounds.
14: There's expectations that Black folks do this and Black folks don't do that.
13: Keith Russell is a conservation scientist at Audubon in Philadelphia who mentors aspiring Black birders and scientists.
14: And that's been a real barrier for Black folks to get into birding. So it's really important to have support and to, you know, be with people that understand your interests.
13: Russell says mentorship could help young people understand what needs to be done to achieve those dreams, like plan their education or work on specific skills. Janet Wujong Lee, NPR News.
2: Wildfires near Spokane, Washington have burned more than 8,000 acres. At least 700 buildings have been destroyed and roughly 64,000 people have been forced to evacuate, with many still unable to return home. Emergency crews are stretched thin as drought and extreme heat fuel fires across the Pacific Northwest. Washington Governor Bob Ferguson has declared a state of emergency and requested federal assistance. In Southern California, firefighters are working to contain several blazes. A wildfire in Calaveras County has burned more than 10,000 acres. This is NPR News.
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16: Good morning. From WRVO Public Media, I'm Mark Levonier. Thanks for being with us. Our weather forecast for today, partly sunny skies, a chance of showers and thunderstorms early. Later this afternoon, showers likely with a possible thunderstorm. Highs 80 to 85. Later tonight, mostly cloudy. A chance of showers and thunderstorms early. Overnight, a chance of showers and a low near 68. For tomorrow, on Sunday, mostly sunny, a high near 82, and partly cloudy on Sunday night with a low near 64.
5: David McEninch takes his work as a food writer seriously. So much so that he convinced his wife and daughter to move from Chicago to a small town in France for the better part of a year. That was just so they could get acquainted with the way people eat and live in Gascony. It's one of the least touristy regions of France with a reputation for tasty food cooked in a lot of duck fat. We'll hear how living in Gascony changed the way they live and eat in just a bit. When Americans visit Italy for the first time, they often find a few things take a little getting used to. Italians are used to rubbing elbows, so it can feel a little crowded sometimes. Nina Bernardo and Susanna Perrocchini are tour guides from Rome who specialize in showing Americans around Italy. They're here to take your calls at 877-333-7425 to get you ready to enjoy Italy and to overcome any potential cultural barriers that might keep you from truly enjoying what Italy has to offer. Susanna and Nina, thanks for being here. Thanks.
17: Hello, everybody.
5: Italy is a challenge, and I think that's why I love it so much. But many people don't like it. We love it. What's your first number one tip for enjoying Italy, Susanna?
17: Well, first of all, I would say you have to change absolutely on, possibly before, but if you're on a long plane and you have a few hours, think about changing your ideas on public and private space. So in Italy, we are a lot of people, you know, in Rome, big cities, crowded Milan. So you need to adjust to our space, which is not the American space.
5: So you're closer together physically.
17: Oh, yes. Yeah, much more.
5: On a bus?
17: On a bus, even waiting for something or, you know, doing the passeggiata, the walk.
5: Yeah.
17: So people are more used to be rubbing elbows. And
5: there's even a word for that on the passeggiata in Rome. It's called
17: struscio.
5: The big rubbing. Right?
17: Yes, the big rubbing.
5: Everybody's out rubbing. Struscio.
17: Yes. And actually, lo struscio, as we say, it's a word that we use also because you want people to look at you and to see how good and how...
5: Pay attention.
17: Yeah.
5: Don't you appreciate me?
17: Yes.
5: Come on,
17: yeah,
5: I'll rub
17: absolutely.
5: You again if you don't wake
17: yes.
5: up. You
17: know? Well, there are some rubbing that they can get on my nerves, but it's fine.
5: Everybody's out showing off. Nina, what's another tip for
7: but
5: enjoying...
7: But this brings me to my tip, I think, which is that you have to be able to accept nuances and gray areas, and things are not black and white, and there's... not a black or white answer to everything. Italians are very good at improvising solutions to problems, whereas I think North Americans maybe tend to see a right and a wrong all the
5: right.
7: time. So this constant rubbing all the time yeah. might get on your nerves, or we might consider excessive, but in their culture, it's not considered to be offensive.
5: Well, and in Italy, I mean, we just say chaos. In Italy, they are often saying bella chaos.
7: Right. I mean, you don't want Italy to be Switzerland.
5: You sure don't.
7: It'd be a bit boring.
5: It would be boring. So, and along with all that chaos comes a little serendipity. And I find if you're a traveler, if something opens up, if an opportunity opens up, you say yes.
7: You can have the best experiences that way. Yeah.
5: You just can't schedule everything. You set out and have an adventure every morning.
17: Yeah, you go with the flow. You know, I think it's good to come to Italy or to any travel having very good ideas, but then you have to let go.
5: Now, the flip side of that is the reality. Americans have the shortest vacations in the rich world. Oftentimes, we just have 2 days for Rome, and we want to see so much. I mean, there's so much of the classical city, and there's so much of the Vatican. We want to see the Colosseum, the Forum, the Pantheon, St. Peter's Basilica, the Pietà, the Sistine Chapel, and the Vatican Museum. Well, if you're going to do that efficiently, you got to remember everybody else wants to see that also. Frankly, it's quite a problem these days. If you get off a cruise ship without reservations, you're likely to just be bumping into closed doors the whole time. You won't get in to see this stuff. Nina, how do you manage the crowds if you're a tourist with a short time frame?
7: I would say the first thing is really decide what your top priorities are. And when you do, make sure you have a reservation to see those and know that you will have them taken off your list. But I really say to travelers, see less and appreciate more, because you will have a better memory of your experience.
5: And something I've just stumbled onto lately as a philosophy of travel, everybody's looking to me for budget tips. Well, the Colosseum's going to cost the same, regardless of how good you are as a budget traveler. But if you know more about it, if you bring an understanding to it, you will enjoy it twice as much.
7: Absolutely.
5: Making
7: will.
5: It a better value.
7: Absolutely.
5: Oh,
7: yes. You will.
5: So
7: sure.
5: You're going to Rome, man, you should really do a little preparation because it's an amazing layer cake of history. I mean, you stand, Susanna, when you stand on Largo Argentina
18: It's a big open excavation site surrounded by traffic in the heart of Rome. What do you see when you look down at Piazza Argentina?
17: Personally, I'm a big fan of Largo Argentina because I don't know if our people do know that there is a cat sanctuary. So it's really interesting that these fabulous cats, very kind of fatty cats, they can live among the best ruins of Republican temples.
18: So the cats are all down there. Yeah. It's closed off to people. So it's a cat, sort of a hospice.
17: Yes.
18: And what do you see from an ancient Rome point of view?
17: Well, I see that every single inch of space is going to be used or reused, recycled for something else. And that is the continuity of the city. So from a temple into something else that can be, why not a cat sanctuary, for example. I love it.
18: Nina, aren't some of the oldest ruins in all of Rome right down there in Largo Argentina?
19: In Largo Argentina, yes, absolutely. Yeah. And there's an author who describes history in Rome as an everlasting present, which I think is a beautiful way to describe history there and really brings to the forefront this idea of this continuity.
5: Growing up in Cleveland, Nina Bernardo's grandparents had lots of stories about life back in the old country. These stories inspired her to move to Italy, where she now guides visitors from her base in Rome. Susanna Perichini was born in Padua, makes her home also in Rome. They're here on Travel with Rick Steves to help you get ready to visit Italy, especially if it's your first time. Our phone number is 877-333-7425. And Patty's on the line from Coral Springs, Florida. Hi, Patty. How can we help?
20: My daughter is going for the first time on a college abroad trip. She's 20 years old. And I was wondering, you know, they're going to hit the major sites in Rome with their professor, but I was wondering if you can suggest some off-the-beaten-path things that she should see as a not-to-miss adventure while she's in Rome, because she has a lot of free time to go to places.
18: Now, is she on a foreign study program in Rome?
20: She's actually going on a college study program, so the professors take her there, yes.
18: Okay, because when you're a foreign study student anywhere in Europe, I understand you get Friday off, so you got three-day weekends.
20: Yeah, they have at least 3 days, and it's like for the length of 6 weeks, plus then they have some, you know, afternoons where classes are short, and they can, it's a lot of time, yeah.
18: So what is some, if you had a student studying in Rome and they had a couple of days, what would be an adventure that you'd recommend, Nina?
19: Ooh, an adventure, they should probably go out to Ostia Antica. So they could take the Metro Line B to Piramide, change to a train, take a 30-minute train ride out to the ruins of the old port of Rome. And it's not going to be crowded, so it's like seeing Pompeii, but not really.
18: Because if you're in Rome and you have limited time, whether you're a student or not, Pompeii is 3 hours south,
19: Ostia is just
18: a half an hour south.
19: Exactly.
18: And a lot of people find Ostia just as enjoyable as Pompeii.
19: Right, and without the crowds.
18: Ostia was the port of ancient Rome.
19: And so it's got a lot of public buildings and it's got a lot of apartment buildings. So you see a different slice of life.
18: Susanna.
17: Well, actually, if she wants to stay in the city, there's a lot of things that she can do. Apart from the museum that we have a lot, also churches, they have a particular importance. So,
18: okay, but I'm a teenager. I don't want a church. I don't want a museum. I don't want an ancient site. I want a drink. Where am I going to go?
17: Well, for a drink, I would say in a hip part of town.
18: Are there kind of clubs, little where tourists could be comfortable?
17: Well, I would say that probably young people, there are several parts of Rome that they're kind of interesting, but also Testaccio. Testaccio is one of the old part of Rome that I like because has a very deep sense of the neighborhood.
18: Testaccio.
17: Testaccio.
18: It was the ancient warehouse district of Rome when there was 1 million people. In ancient Rome, there's a literal mountain built with broken amphorae, right?
17: Yes, absolutely.
18: Jugs,
17: yes.
18: When they would, the shippers would come and
19: that's where all the cheesy discotecas were built into the side of this mountain.
17: Yes.
19: So if she's 20 years old and she wants to hang out with the cheesiest Romans around and hear the cheesiest pickup lines, that's exactly where she should go.
18: And for a 20-year-old American, she has to be on the ball because these guys are issimo. Is that a word?
19: They're going to call her bellissima for sure.
18: Italian boy when he's hustling an American girl is issimo.
19: Right, your that's a superlative of every adjective.
20: I will counsel appropriately.
18: So, I mean, I just think it's really exciting, Patty, when you've got a student and a child that's going to be heading off to a place like Rome. It's a beautiful opportunity to meet the local people. And in Europe, it's it really circles around after dark in the clubs and in the enoteche and so on. Lots of dancing places, lots of fun to be had. And Europeans know how to have a good time. And it can be a cultural lesson as well as just flat out fun.
17: Yeah, and lots of nice vibes. So it's
20: good.
18: Testaccio. Issimo. Okay. Thanks, Patty, for your call.
20: Thank you very much. Bye.
18: This is Travel with Rick Steves. We're talking how Isimo, Italy is. And when you think about traveling in Italy, I always think that there is just some general lifestyle choices you've got to make. You need to be patient. You need to be flexible. You need to go with the flow. Anywhere you go, you've got an opportunity to be out there for the passeggiata. And when I check into a hotel, first thing I ask is, where and when? When can I go walk with all the people and make the scene on the streets? It's like cruising without cars. Susanna, when you're thinking of the passeggiata, we've talked about this many times on our show, just because to me it's the easiest way for an American tourist to feel the joy of life in Italy. Talk about the passeggiata, not in Rome, but just in a small town or wherever.
17: Well, you know, the passeggiata is the base and the very basic of our lifestyle. So everybody has a job, or the lucky ones have one, but it's important to keep also some free time, possibly every single day, and try to do what everybody does, which means you finish to work and you probably want to have an aperitivo with your friends or even with your colleagues. So it's like a little break you can have, and you must have. The very typical passeggiata would be during the weekend, because of course people have more free time, the families finally reunite, and they can spend more time. So it would be walking together, can be to have a coffee, to have an aperitivo. Ultimately, it's just walk for the sake of it, to enjoy, you know, to be together and to be out.
18: And there's a lot that is built into Italian culture. The whole piazza idea goes back to ancient times.
17: Yes.
18: People gather in the square.
17: The gathering point.
18: And people don't want a big freezer, so they only have to go shopping every 2 weeks. They have a little tiny refrigerator, so they need to go to the market every morning. Every night they enjoy a little time before settling in at home to be out strolling with.
19: But it's so nice to be with a bunch of people who are walking and talking and not on their cell phones, or sitting down with their neck over their cell phones, and they're actually engaging with each other.
18: And is that surviving in Italy?
19: That is still surviving in Italy, and especially during this passeggiata time where people are out to see and be seen. I love this Italian expression. They say, si pavoneggiano, which means they get all their peacock feathers out. And so it's like a little bit like, if you partake, you're partaking in the theater. So think of yourself on a stage.
18: It's like peacocks walking around. I love that. Say that again in Italian.
19: Si pavoneggiano.
18: And that means literally?
19: They get their all their peacock feathers out.

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3: 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Revisit the Revolution explores New York's Revolutionary Era history through programs at state historic sites and parks. 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And WCNY, presenting the 12th Annual Taste of Fame, featuring celebrity chef Marcus Samuelson as the host, Friday, November 13th in Syracuse. Ticket information at wcny.org/tasteoffame.
4: I'm Windsor Johnston with these headlines. Todd Blanche has narrowly won Senate confirmation to lead the Justice Department. In an all-night session, all Democrats voted against his nomination. They were joined by two Republicans. Blanche previously served as President Trump's personal attorney and acting attorney general. Water rationing is underway in Puerto Rico as a severe drought drains reservoirs across the island. More than 180,000 customers are facing 48-hour water shutoffs on a rotating schedule. Wildfires are now burning across Serbia following weeks of destructive fires in France and Spain. One blaze is threatening a nature reserve about 40 miles from Belgrade. I'm Windsor Johnston, NPR News in Washington.

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1: Learn. So it's tragic, but there are no bad guys here.
2: You point out that complex failures are often not the result of one big cause, but rather a number of small factors that line up perfectly in this perfect storm, as you called it. I understand that in the healthcare arena, these kind of complex failures are sometimes called the Swiss cheese model of failure. Explain that term for me, Amy, and explain how you use this analogy to analyze a case in which a young patient received a dangerous overdose of morphine.
1: That's right. And the Swiss cheese metaphor comes from an error theorist named James Reason from the UK. And he uses this metaphor of Swiss cheese to try to explain the notion of complex failures. He says, you know, when your cheese has air bubbles in it, those are in a sense defects in the cheese, but they're not problematic until they line up and make a tunnel. Just rarely happens, but when it happens, then the error goes all the way through. So in the case of this morphine overdose, I was able to analyze seven factors contributing to the accident. So to begin with, there had been an overflow in the intensive care unit where most post-surgical patients go, and this boy had just had surgery. So he was sent to the regular medical floor, which has less specialized staff. So that's one factor. Now, that by itself would not lead to this kind of overdose. But unfortunately, there was a brand new nurse right out of school who was assigned to take care of him. And then there was an infusion pump that's used to deliver this pain medication. And it happened to be located in a rather dark corner, making it a little harder to see. And the nurse also hadn't done this kind of programming before. So he asked for a colleague to help. She stopped by to help, but she didn't do her calculations independently. She just looked over his shoulder and verified his. And then finally, the medication label was printed badly by IT and a little difficult to read. So that contributed to them not able to determine the concentration of the drug exactly right. And so all of those holes in the Swiss cheese lined up and let this overdose go through. Fortunately, it was noticed very quickly and they called the physician and instantly delivered a drug to help correct the error. But it's the kind of story that is unfortunately common in healthcare, but especially in any complex system.
2: And in some ways, Amy, it points out to me the importance of allowing people to speak up about problems that they're seeing and also to take a systemic view of problems rather than looking for, you know, the smoking gun approach to problems.
1: That's absolutely right. And our tendency is to look for that smoking gun. Like our brains are used to looking for the single cause, the small part that broke, rather than to back up and see how the parts are relating to each other and coming together in a way that created the failure or created the flaw. And it's a discipline to sort of realize that there's multiple factors. And in order to prevent complex failures, speaking up is essential. People need to know that their voices are welcome, because all you have to do is catch and correct one of the many factors and you've prevented the failure.
2: It is possible to implement procedures that ensure that errors are caught and corrected early. Tell me how this is done by the car maker Toyota.
1: Toyota is one of the best examples of doing this well, and probably the best practice that is maybe even the most famous of the Toyota production system is something called the Andon cord. And that is a literal cord that any team member is encouraged to pull whenever they see something wrong, or even more importantly, whenever they see something that might be wrong. Now, many people think once you pull the cord, the line instantly stops. It doesn't. When you pull the cord, what happens is that a team leader comes quickly over and says, "What do you see?" And you

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1: Later today on This American Life, the laws of physics tell us that the simplest explanation is usually the right one. So maybe Davy should not have believed that his dark skin was dark Italian, like his family always told him. Once he brought home a black friend.
2: And he stops dead in his tracks and he's like, "What them white girls doing in your house?" And I was like, "Those are my sisters." And he's like, "Oh, man."
1: The laws of family physics, later.
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4: 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I'm Guy Raz. 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And if you're building something and you need advice, give us a call and you just might be the next guest on the show. Our number is 1-800-433-1298. Leave us a 1-minute message that tells us about your business and the issues or questions that you'd like help with. All right, let's get to it. Joining me this week is Otterbox founder Kurt Richardson. Kurt was first on the show back in 2019. Kurt grew up in a tiny mountain town in southern Colorado, and when he was just 21, Kurt bought his own small plastics company. And for years, he had a really rough time of it until he came across a book called The E-Myth, which helped him understand what truly matters at the core. And this insight eventually led Kurt to build Otter Products, which started out as small, waterproof boxes for outdoor enthusiasts. And when the iPhone exploded in popularity, OtterBox was in place to become the dominant phone case brand in the U.S., growing the company from $5 to $575 million in just 5 years. Fast forward to today, Kurt is no longer the CEO, but he's now the company's chief visionary officer, and we are so happy to have him back on the show. Kurt, welcome back to How I Built This.
5: No, thank you for having me. I remember when we met in Denver. It was a great time.
4: Well, we did. We did a live show together. It was super fun. When you were on that show back in 2019, what did you think the next sort of 5 years would look like? And of course, what eventually actually happened?
5: I was out or getting out of running day to day by then, which was something I desired. I think any entrepreneur many times hits a size of a business where it's like, okay, this is beyond my skills. I'm great at startup, but this has turned into operational.
4: Yeah.
5: So I went through a number of CEOs in the meantime, learned some hard lessons there. And we've got a great CEO and great executive team now in place at Otter and seeing some great benefits from it.
4: Kurt, I remember we spoke about this a little bit, but one of the other things that you're focused on is this sort of other business that you started called Blue Ocean Enterprises, really focusing on investing in businesses that are designed to stimulate the economy and engage the community.
5: Yeah.
4: You know, I hear from a lot of startup founders who are trying to build the next sort of interesting or cool consumer brand or consumer product. And often I'll say, you know, the businesses that are consistently successful in at least in the U.S. are the ones you don't hear about, the sort of the boring, I hate to use that word, but the sort of the boring businesses, right, that actually provide goods and services that many industries need, right? And really, OtterBox kind of started out that way. I mean, you weren't making, it evolved into what it is today. If you were starting OtterBox today, right, with no brand and no distribution and no capital, really, could you still build it in the same way? Or

0: Live from NPR News in Washington, I'm Linda Kenyon. The Senate has narrowly approved Todd Blanche to serve as the new U.S. Attorney General. NPR's Franco Ordonez reports the vote puts President Trump's former personal lawyer in charge of the Justice Department.
1: Blanche overcame a final hurdle after securing key support from Republican Senator Bill Cassidy of Louisiana. It's a major win for Blanche, but also for President Trump, who gets his person in the top job. It also ends a rough few weeks of party infighting over the nomination between Trump and Senate Republicans. Now, it's a tough job, and some Republicans remain concerned about Blanche's independence. Trump has pressed for the department to go after his political enemies. And as acting attorney general, Blanche had moved swiftly advancing controversial investigations against some of the president's political targets, including former FBI director James Comey. Franco Ordonez, NPR News, traveling with the president.
0: The U.S. Postal Service continues to face major financial challenges. NPR's Hansi Lo Wang reports the self-funded mailing agency is reporting a net loss for the third quarter in a row this fiscal year.
2: Tens of millions of people rely on the U.S. Postal Service to deliver mail and packages at least 6 days a week to just about every address in the country. And in turn, USPS relies on selling stamps and service fees, not tax dollars. But with people sending a lot less mail compared to decades ago, plus inflation and fuel costs, USPS ended its third quarter of the fiscal year with a net loss of $2.5 billion. David Steiner is the Postmaster General.
3: As things stand, the Postal Service is expected to be self-sustaining while, at the same time, fulfilling mandates that are inherently unsustainable and do not cover their costs.
2: USPS, which is a financial supporter of NPR, has paused payments to its worker retirement funds in order to avoid running out of cash. The Postal Service now projects that crisis may come as soon as 2031. Hansi Lo Wang, NPR News.
0: A red flag warning looms over part of Washington State. Firefighters there are taking aggressive steps to prevent another major wildfire in areas already scarred by the Spokane Complex fires. Daniel Ramey, a spokesman with the California Interagency Incident Management, says crews are primed and ready if those fires pick up.
4: We made sure everyone was in the loop. We're predicting those heavy winds. Now all those crews are here. They're going to be bolstered, and we're going to upstaff every single division that we have any concern about.
0: Ramey also says fire officials are working closely with law enforcement when it comes to whether to order evacuations. The U.S.-Iran war continues to affect Iran's Middle Eastern neighbors. The United Arab Emirates reports Iranian missiles targeted one of its ships that's owned by Abu Dhabi state-run ADNOC Oil Company. No casualties were reported. You're listening to NPR. Much of Europe is bracing for yet another heat wave. Vicky Barker reports Europeans have been suffering through a record-breaking hot summer.
5: Heat health alerts have already taken effect in much of the UK, where London is about to experience its fifth heat wave of the season. All of Italy's major cities are under the highest level of heat alert, and record heat's been reported in neighboring Austria. Several European countries have been experiencing temperatures above 104 Fahrenheit, prompting health warnings for millions of elderly or otherwise medically vulnerable people. Climatologists say Europe, which lacks widespread air conditioning, is warming twice as fast as the rest of the world, severely testing public health systems, power generation, transportation networks, and tourism infrastructure. For NPR News, I'm Vicky Barker in London.
0: The U.S. Army says it's opening up test ranges to private companies developing missiles and drones. Army Secretary Dan Driscoll says the decision was driven in part by his observations of the war in Ukraine and how quickly that country moved to produce new weapon systems. Secretary Driscoll told reporters at a range in Michigan yesterday that he pledged to grant companies access to ranges within 30 days of a request. The announcement comes as warfare is rapidly changing, particularly with the use of cheap drones in Ukraine and Iran as the Pentagon confronts higher costs of the Iran war. I'm Linda Kenyon, NPR News in Washington.
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8: I love their recommendations. I trust their recommendations. I think they all have incredible taste, and they all have like a different specialty of music. So I go to them all the time. And also my best friend, Kendall. She has great taste in music. I listen to anything that she recommends.
7: I love that. I love that. I get mine from my friend Jordan, who I've been friends with since 2003.
8: So you trust those recommendations?
7: Yes, I have been taking his music recommendations for 23 years, okay? He's the friend who introduced me to MIA back in 2004. She was not an easy artist to find in Michigan in the pre-social media era, you know?
8: Yeah, totally.
7: It's good to find people who are going to put you on to some hot new music that is just your taste. But lately, it's getting harder and harder to trust online tastemakers because they might be getting secretly paid to shill for labels. This is not a conspiracy theory. It's real. Indie musician Eliza McLam posted a Substack about this a few months ago that went viral about a Billboard interview she watched with the founders of Chaotic Good, a digital marketing agency. These founders described their, quote, narrative campaigns and user-generated content that basically make viral moments happen through creating or paying social media accounts to post about specific artists. NPR music reporter Isabella Gomez Sarmiento saw this and wanted to talk to the online tastemakers that are paid to post and don't tell you about it, which, by the way, is potentially illegal. And there's a lot of questions that came up for me around this, like, what does this mean for us regular music enjoyers? And can we ever disentangle money from the internet and from culture? Isabella is here with me to get into it. Welcome back, Isabella.
8: Thank you for having me.
7: I want to first start by talking about these interviews that you've done with online creators. Like, how much are they getting paid?
8: So it's a sliding scale. I talked to 5 content creators. Some of them requested anonymity so they could speak freely about the relationship between creators and record labels. But essentially, they all told me they're making hundreds of dollars off of these videos. Low end was about $150. High end was about $600 per video. They told me that either marketing agencies or record labels will come to them and ask them to make videos promoting a specific song or promoting a specific artist. Then they kind of like come up with a script. The marketing agency or label approves that, and then the video gets made and goes up. So there's a lot of back and forth.
7: Wait, so okay, describe to me, like, what do these videos look like?
8: It usually looks like a normal person talking to their phone. Maybe they have a little microphone, and they're saying something like, here's a great album that came out this week that you should know about. Or, if you like so-and-so artist, have you heard of this person? Or sometimes they're also reaction videos, which are becoming more and more popular. And that's where there's like a split screen where maybe the top half of the screen will be like a music video. And then at the bottom, you have a creator that's like live reacting to the video. Some of the people I talked to told me that they do these for money from record labels.
7: Wow. Okay. I've seen lots of videos that are like that. But those aren't SponCon, but like, I don't know. Maybe they are.
8: I would say the key thing about these videos is they don't necessarily look like ads, because all of the people I talked to told me they often don't disclose when something is being paid for by a label or agency. So there's nothing that's like, you know, hashtag partner, hashtag sponsored content. Usually I feel like it's pretty clear when something is an advertisement. There's like a label at the bottom flagging that for you. And I think a lot of us just keep scrolling. These videos tend to not have that.
7: Who are they promoting? Like, what kinds of artists?
8: I mean, I think across the board, this is way more widespread than we realize. 2 of the artists that were named to me explicitly in the interviews were the up-and-coming pop star Bella Kay. She is signed to Atlantic. I reached out to Atlantic for comment about this, whether they could confirm or deny that they had been a part of these, you know, marketing campaigns, and they did not get back to me. The other artist on the other end of the spectrum was the Rolling Stones. Somebody told me they got paid to promote a single off the Rolling Stones' new album and that it wasn't disclosed. And that one was particularly interesting, Brittany, because the Rolling Stones put out this music video where they used AI technology to like deep fake younger versions of themselves.
7: Oh my God.
8: And it was for that same single. I also reached out to the Stones label, and they also did not get back to me. So
7: this is so...
8: Yeah.
7: Continue, but there's just something about this that's so desperate.
8: Interestingly enough, the influencer told me that they asked him not to talk about the AI in the video. So it was kind of like a trying to shift the narrative back into the music, like to talk about the song and how great the song was, and to not mention the controversy over the video. But yeah, I think a lot more artists than we realize are probably participating in this. The influencers told me it's a really common practice. But I think those two examples just show how this is happening across the board. If you have someone who's like an up-and-coming pop star with their first viral song, and then you have the Rolling Stones, it's like safe to assume a lot of people in between those two levels of success are probably participating in some kind of social media paid campaign.
7: Yeah. I'm wondering, like, how did the influencers view the sort of ethics of what they were doing? Like, how did they think about this?
8: To be honest, most of them expressed some kind of unease with the whole thing. You know, some of them said that they didn't want to feel like they were selling out to the music industry. They all said they would only accept payment for songs that they would be already likely to promote, or like that they would reject a song promo if they felt like it didn't already fit the kind of music they usually recommend or didn't already fit their taste. But for the most part, there seemed to be a real gray area in understanding like the legality around what it means to accept money and not disclose it to promote a song. And also, I think there seemed to be some confusion about the sort of moral and ethical guidelines around these practices, because I think, you know, in the old school days, if you like worked at a newspaper or a radio station or some kind of media company, there was probably some kind of ethical handbook that you were supposed to adhere to.
7: There was something
8: that like everyone kind of understood was like best practices and things that are frowned upon. I think influencing is kind of the wild, wild west. All of these people are independent contractors. They're all kind of figuring it out on their own, and they're all coming up with their own rules. So there are more gray areas, I think, for what some people find acceptable versus not acceptable.
7: Right. This all makes me think of payola, which I'm sure some listeners are familiar with. It was a big thing in radio in the first half of the 20th century, where record labels were paying radio stations or even individual DJs to play particular songs. But it was officially outlawed in 1960. And now, you know, as you also noted, online creators have to say whether their posts are advertisements in accordance with FTC laws against deceptive advertising. But if they're promoting a song that's free to listen to, right? Does that count?
8: Right. And that's the reasoning some of the influencers gave me. You know, they were like, this feels different than trying to sell like makeup, because you're not telling people to go buy something. You're just telling people to listen to a free song. But I think what gets lost in that is that songs aren't free. Songs are technically products. They're products that labels and artists sell. Even if you're not buying an album, but you're listening on, say, Spotify, there are people getting royalties for those streams. Mm-hmm. If you're using a sound repeatedly on TikTok, like, and then listening to it, that helps drive, you know, the Billboard charts. Like, I think there's all these waves of how listening to a song or promoting a song does sort of then inspire conduct that makes people money. It makes the record companies money. It makes the artists money. And according to the Federal Trade Commission, if there's any kind of financial relationship or endorsement, the influencers are supposed to be disclosing it in the caption. They're supposed to be disclosing it as superimposed text on the video and in the audio. So regardless of whether people think a song is free or not, they are accepting a financial relationship from a record label or a marketing agency, and they're still not following those guidelines of clearly disclosing it to the public.
7: You're listening to It's Been a Minute from NPR. I'm Brittany Luce, here with NPR music reporter Isabella Gomez Sarmiento. Something I'm wondering is, like, why is there this kind of fuzziness, like, in the music industry specifically? Like, there are plenty of brands for makeup or clothes or food or whatever that have open relationships with online creators. What makes music different? Like, why is this such an issue in music where people are like really upset and offended by this in a way that maybe this is not the case in other industries?
8: I mean, I think there are a couple of reasons. One being the gray area that you noted, that maybe people feel like there is more of a fuzziness around listening to music versus buying a product. People don't necessarily see music as products. I think...
7: I mean, that's a whole issue in and of itself. Yeah.
8: Yeah. You know, we see music as art, and I think it's something that people really take to heart. Like, you build community through music. You connect to other people through music. You build parts of your identity through the music that you listen to. And I think people are really attached to this idea of like taste making and music discovery as being these organic activities, as being this thing that you do because it's a reflection of who you are as a person and the things that you like. And I think that people don't want to feel like they're actually just being told what to listen to by labels. They don't want to feel like they're just like cogs in a machine of corporate greed. And so I think there is a little bit more of a backlash because music represents something about who you are in a way that maybe, you know, makeup or coffee does not. For some people, maybe it does.
7: That makes sense. I mean, it's like if I want to buy a certain concealer or, I don't know, a type of olive oil, there's a very specific hole, like a use hole in my life that I'm looking for a product or the best product to fill. And that's not how we think about listening to music. It's not like you're necessarily thinking, I must drive. What is a song that could fill that time?
8: Exactly.
7: It's a lot more emotional than that.
8: Like people listen to music because they love it. People love music. And I think that you have a different relationship to music than you do to most products. And you have a different relationship to listening to music than you do to like regular consumption, or at least a lot of us who are fans of music do. So I think that that's kind of why there is this backlash, understanding that some of this stuff is being kind of engineered behind the scenes by record labels. And also, I think on social media, the apps have become so important to success in the music industry. Like music and audio is so native to an app like TikTok. You know, it's how new artists like build buzz and get signed. It's how they promote their music. It's how, you know, like this year at the Grammys, we saw that every single Best New Artist nominee was someone who had a big song on TikTok the year before. Like it's a real marker of success. And I think if it feels like music discovery on those platforms is fake, then that success is also, in a way, maybe not fake, but being engineered in a way that feels uncomfortable to people who have like a real emotional attachment to the music.
7: I also feel like we see a lot of like skepticism with music. Like people lob accusations that certain artists are industry plants, regardless of whether we even really know what's going on with them. That feels like something that's kind of central to this conversation as well.
8: Yeah, totally. I mean, I think like industry plant, Nepo baby, there is this sort of cynicism around the music industry. And like fans do already kind of have this suspicion that stardom is being highly engineered behind the scenes. And I think when you have something like the Chaotic Good Projects conversation at Billboard, or, you know, when you find out that an influencer who is posting on behalf of a record label without disclosing that it's on behalf of a record label, like, I don't know. I think that that kind of confirms people's suspicion that these narratives are being highly manipulated online.
7: A lot of these artists have real deal fan bases. The Rolling Stones has a real deal fan base. I think we can say that. Even newer artists, right? Like they do have real fan bases that didn't come from fake burner accounts. Like even Geese, right? The band, they were at the center of the Chaotic Good controversy. And I could see how those real fans, which the band does have, right, might feel betrayed, perhaps. You know, like there's also like historically been gatekeeping among indie music fans.
8: Totally.
7: Like the stereotype of a guy who's like, name five songs of theirs. Like someone who believes in keeping some obscurity around their favorite artists. You know, like what's behind that impulse to keep the borders around a music community closed? And how do these kinds of campaigns interact with that culture?
8: That's a great question. I mean, yeah, I think there is an instinct, particularly in indie music, like you're saying, to gatekeeper, to kind of, you know, keep someone as like a hidden secret. There is already this kind of concept of like fake fans, even without the marketing social media layer to
7: it. Yeah.
8: But like the people who go to the concert because they know the big song and they're there to take pictures and whatever. And I think that that's personally an exclusionary and like not very cool attitude to take towards music. I think we should let everybody enjoy music at the scale that they want to interact with it. I think that that's not cool. Like the people who are like, name five songs, or like, if you come to this concert and you only know the hits, like you're not cool, whatever. But it is a very pervasive culture. And I think that these kinds of campaigns might make people upset if like you're trying to get tickets to go see Geese on their next tour and they're already sold out, and there's this fear of like, oh my god, these campaigns are blowing up the band. And it's kind of like main character syndrome, because it's like fans thinking like, it's not all people who are as invested in the band as I am. But I think also people don't want to feel like they've been fooled. Like I love Geese, and I do remember there was a moment where it felt like Geese was very, very pervasive on my algorithm. It does make you sort of question like, oh, do I like this because I like this, or do I like this because I'm being exposed to it every time I open an app on my phone and all of these people that I think are cool also think this is cool. Like, it kind of makes you question your personal taste or makes people dig their heels in a little bit. Like, oh no, I was a real fan before Chaotic Good. And it creates this other level of exclusion.
7: Coming up, Isabella and I continue our conversation on how music labels are financially influencing your favorite music tastemakers.
8: Now, so much of what's on our feeds is being programmed for us, and there's not always like a real person with intention on the other side of the screen.
7: I'm Brittany Luce, and you're listening to It's Been a Minute from NPR.
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12: The Democratic Senate nominee from Texas, James Tallarico, is putting faith at the center of his campaign, even as Republicans push back. The race to the November midterms on the next morning edition from NPR News.
7: You're listening to It's Been a Minute from NPR. I'm Brittany Luce, here with NPR music reporter Isabella Gomez Sarmiento. We're continuing our conversation about how online tastemakers get paid to post, which isn't exactly legal. You know, musician Eliza McLam talked about this in her Substack newsletter, but what does this mean for musicians who don't have these paid creators or burner accounts, like, lobbying for their virality?
8: I mean, I think it creates an even higher barrier of entry. I think for the musicians that do have access to these kind of marketing tactics, it most likely puts them in a morally difficult position. It must be difficult if you're an artist who wants to be signed to a big label or who wants to have all these resources behind you for it to then be normalized that, like, this is how we're going to market your music. I can't imagine all artists are happy about that. And, like, I think that creates its own set of complications. And then I think for the artists that don't have that, it's already a difficult industry to break into, you know? It's already inaccessible. There are all these sort of class divides within, like, who is able to sustain a music career at a time when working as a musician is often not a very lucrative career, and even less so if you feel like everybody else has these paid bots, essentially, to make them go viral and to make their music pop off, and you don't have that. I mean, I think it creates an even wider divide between, like, the haves and have-nots of the music industry, and that's a very slippery slope because ultimately, I don't think anyone's interested in only having a music industry where only the artists who have these massive campaigns around them are able to be successful and are able to, like, flood the zone. It normalizes having these, like, people who probably started out as actual regular music fans turning into billboards for these record companies because they're just getting these offers and, like, the affordability crisis, and it's easy for them to say yes.
7: I was going to say, and I understand why they take the money.
8: Yeah, but it normalizes a system that is maybe not the most beneficial to the artists and, like, the fans that they're looking to connect with, and is maybe not the most beneficial to a creator who genuinely loves music and wants to share music with an audience and is now developing a relationship with a label or an agency that raises a lot of, like, ethical and legal questions.
7: You also talked to someone who said that it used to be more hip hop and R&B songs that labels poured this kind of, like, secret money into. And now it's country. What does that say to you?
8: I think it speaks to how so many of these trends aren't accidents and they're intentional. And we should be aware or at least approach them with some skepticism when it seems like the trends that we are seeing in music or in other forms of art reflect a certain cultural or social agenda. The influencer that told me that, I was really shocked to hear that, like, you know, there was a big movement of like bedroom rap and protest music, especially. I mean, I'm thinking during the summer of BLM during 2020, like hip hop played such a core part of the musical scene and how we talked about music in like a racial and social context. Mm-hmm. And understanding that there's been a concerted effort from some labels to move away from that and towards country music, which maybe aligns with different political values and a different sociocultural context. I think that that says a lot about the goals of this industry and like what kind of politics they're in line with. And it's shocking. And I think it's concerning because I think it's easy to look at the charts and be like, wow, that's crazy that country music all of a sudden is popping off. But it's like, these things aren't necessarily happening on accident.
7: Yeah, that's a lot to really chew on, a lot to think about. How are you thinking about like how this reflects sort of where we're at with, I don't know, whatever era of the internet we're in now? To me, like, what sucks is that the internet used to be a great place to find music through real people. You just followed on, like, I don't know, maybe MySpace or Tumblr, definitely for me. I mean, like, oh my gosh, blog era internet. It was so good.
8: Yeah.
7: And this kind of payola stuff we're talking about, it seems like kind of like more dead internet theory. Like, we've discussed this idea on the show before, but for those who don't know, dead internet theory is the idea that the internet is no longer centered on organic human activity. And instead, most of the content, interactions, and social media accounts on the internet are actually bots. Like, to put it plainly, dead internet theory posits that a lot of what we see online is fake, right? Fake accounts, fake posts. And that's so at odds with how I used to experience using the internet to discover music. I don't know, like, is the internet just dead? Like, and like this marketing strategy is like another way to deal with that?
8: It feels like it, because I think, to your point, Brittany, like, social media in particular used to feel so democratic and fun when it was like you only interacted with the people that you followed. Like, I remember being on Tumblr and Twitter as like a young teenager and like making friends with other people who were like,
7: yeah,
8: ran fan accounts for a particular pop punk band or for One Direction or whatever. And those communities all felt like real 13-year-old girls behind their computer screens. And it just feels more and more like now so much of what's on our feeds is being programmed for us. And there's not always like a real person with intention on the other side of the screen. Like, more often than not, it does feel like it's, I don't know, a record label or a bot or a paid UGC campaign or all these other examples of things that point to dead internet theory where there's an agenda. And it's hard to say, like, who is driving that agenda, but it's lost a lot of its humanity.
7: I wonder, like, where do you think music discovery is going to come from next? Like, if people are skeptical of algorithms and now online creators?
8: I feel like we're going to see a return to the basics. Or maybe this is me being Pollyanna about this, but like NTS radio, college radio, live music, independent communities where people know for a fact that what they're consuming is not being sponsored or influenced. Like, I'm going to shamelessly plug NPR Music.
7: I love a shameless plug. I appreciate that. NTS radio, for people who are listening who may not know what that is, can you explain NTS radio?
8: Yeah. NTS Radio is a global radio network. They're streaming from a bunch of different cities around the world. You can tune in anytime and just hear what different like DJs and curators and artists and music fans are listening to in a bunch of different places all over the world. And it's really fun. You can kind of just drop in and like feel like you're having this experience outside of your own home, outside of your own bubble, just through your headphones. It's really, really cool.
7: That's really cool. Actually, I was in a I was in a bathroom at like at a hotel restaurant recently, and they for some reason had a gigantic TV in the bathroom, and it was playing NTS radio, and it was like the most industrial sort of, it sounded like really old German techno, but whale sounds.
8: Hell yeah.
7: It was a vibe. That's something that I don't think that a record label would pay somebody to talk about online.
8: I think when you were asking earlier about like, you know, what does this mean for artists who don't have the resources? It does raise all these questions about like, what if labels don't want to invest in international artists from other parts of the world who aren't in the U.S., or people who make more political music or more experimental music. Like, I think you lose so much richness and diversity if it's not something that labels necessarily want to pay for. And when you go to places like NTS or underground college radio stations, or, you know, ask your friends for music recommendations. Like, I think we need to go back to making it feel real and human and organic.
7: I love it. Also, like, going to the club.
8: Like, yeah, we need people in the club.
7: You know, that's how people used to hear songs. Just person to person, just actually sharing music too is so nice.
8: Yeah, I think music is such a communal experience, and not just when you experience it live. I feel like it means so much to share it with people. I mean, that experience you had with NTS, like, you're in the bathroom somewhere, you're in a public place, and a song comes on that, like, catches your ear. Like, that's the magic of, like, listening to music and discovering music and loving music. So I think we just have to, like, keep our ears open and be out in the world.
7: Ah, just keep our ears open. I love that. Isabella, thank you so much for coming on the show. You give me so much to think about, and you give me another excuse to try to go to the club in the middle of the week. So thank you.
8: Thank you, Brittany. I'll see you at the club.
7: That was Isabella Gomez Sarmiento, reporter for NPR Music. You can find her piece on social media Paola on NPR.org. I'm Brittany Luce, and you've been listening to It's Been a Minute from NPR. Next up is Wild Card, the show where cards control the conversation. Here's host Rachel Martin.
13: Thank you, Brittany. My guest this week is actor Brett Goldstein.
14: My one sort of rule of writing is you have to love all your characters. You have to, even you're writing the worst people in the world, you the writer, have to write them with love.
13: Brett Goldstein may have become a global sensation for playing a deeply cynical soccer player in Ted Lasso, but at his core, Brett's a guy who loves a big, open-hearted story, one that isn't embarrassed to show all its feelings and maybe offer up a lesson or two about how to be a good person, which is what Ted Lasso is all about, and the hit show Shrinking, both of which have Goldstein's creative fingerprints all over them. Also, any person who says, with zero irony, that the best day of his life was spent with Muppets on the set of Sesame Street, well, that's a person who loves humanity. As if creating massively popular TV shows wasn't enough, and hosting his own podcast, I talked to Brett after the release of his stand-up special last year. He's back in the new season of Ted Lasso, out now.
14: That was a heck of an intro. Thank you very much. Nice to see you.
7: Nice to see you, too. Thank you for doing this. This is going to be fun.
14: Let's do it.
13: All right. Here are the first three cards.
14: Yeah.
13: One, two, or three?
14: Two.
13: What's a tradition or ritual that feels unique to your family?
14: My dad, I don't know where this came from or why it started. And I really don't. And I hope there's not a dark story behind it. But he used to do, when we were little, he did a thing where everyone was called Trevor. And so he'd come home from work and he'd have like a bag of chocolates, candies for the Americans, sweeties. And he would, and they would be like in a brown paper bag, and he would, me and my sister would be there, and he'd be like, and for Trevor the great, or Trevor the stupid, or Trevor the funny, or Trevor the, each of us was an adjective, Trevor the something, depending on, I don't know, what was going on. And then when we all went to, we went with a load of people once to Universal Studios when they had like the E.T. ride, maybe they still do. And when you went on the E.T. ride, you give your name when you queue up. And at the end of it, E.T. would go, thank you, Brett, as you went past, right? Yeah. But my dad, is this funny? I forget he was really funny. He made all of us say Trevor. So the end of the ride, there's like 20 of us, and it looked like it was broken because E.T. was just going, thank you, Trevor, Trevor, Trevor, Trevor. It was funny. I don't know where the

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1: On a rock in the sea, and in front of me was the whole horizon, nothing but sea, ocean, sorry, for the Americans, and it was the sunset. And it was so beautiful. And I thought to myself, if there is nothing else, there is no God, there is no nothing, why do I feel the profound urge to say thank you? And that was, you know what I mean? I was like, who am I? Why do I need to say thank you if this is all just absolute
2: random
1: chaos?
2: Beauty? Yeah.
1: Yeah. And that was a big one. And then, that makes sense?
2: Yeah. That's a big one. How old were you? Like, when did this happen?
1: When I started thinking that God was the sun. I basically was like, oh, God is the sun, basically. And that's your all the religions get in the way. All the religions are like middlemen, like brokers going, oh, you want to talk to God? Yeah, I'll hook you up.
2: They're like the sunglasses.
1: Yeah. Whereas the sun is just there. You just look up. There it is. There's everything you need.
2: Yeah.
1: That's my hot take.
2: Oh my God.
1: I don't know how old I was.
2: Not even at the belief section yet.
1: Oh, that's...
2: But this is helpful because now I have a framework.
1: Yeah, okay.
2: But really, I'm still curious. Was this like a young thing?
1: No, I think
2: you in your 20s? Was this
1: yesterday?
2: Early 20,
1: 19, around then, 1920. Maybe a bit older. But I'd always been like a sort of cynical, like, yeah, man, it. And then I was like, oh, it's the sun.
2: Do you actually say the words or feel the...
1: I do.
2: You do. You say out loud, thank you.
1: I say thank you a lot. Yeah. I say, the words I use most are thank you and sorry. They're my three most used words.
2: I mean, if you were limited, like if you were on the desert island of language and you only had a few words that you could take with you, those are good words.
1: Yeah. Thank you, sorry. Please, thank you, sorry.
2: There you go. Okay, this is the next round, okay?
1: Yeah, yeah.
2: One, two, or three?
1: Three.
2: What's your shortcut to a good cry?
1: The Stevie Wonder song, Lately. That'll do me.
2: You're going to be annoyed if I ask? I don't know this song, so now I'm saying it to everyone, so I need you to give me like a couple bars or something.
1: It's like, lately I've been staring in the mirror... It's basically he's realizing that the person he's in love with is not in love with him anymore, and she's definitely he's starting to realize that she's having an affair, and she keeps telling him it's fine, everything's fine, but he knows it's not fine. It's a very sad song.
2: So do you ever feel like you want to cry, so you turn it on, or it's just when you catch it, then it's just like waterworks central?
1: Oh, no, I hate experiencing emotions and do my best to avoid them at all times, but I do go to the cinema alone to get them out.
2: Coming up, actor and writer Brett Goldstein on Trying to See Silver Linings.
1: I think if you look hard enough at anyone, you can love them. And I do really mean that.
2: I'm Rachel Martin, and you're listening to Wildcard from NPR.
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1: I'm Rachel Martin, and you're listening to Wildcard from NPR, the show where cards control the conversation. And today, Ted Lasso's Brett Goldstein is playing the game, and it's time for him to draw the next card.
2: Okay. One, two, or three?
3: Two.
2: Two. What does age teach you about love?
3: I read something that Steve Martin said, that he found stand-up harder as he got older because, maybe not stand-up, forgive me for misquoting, he found the comedy part harder because he had more empathy for people, so it was harder to be mean. And I guess that's where comedy was. I think if you look hard enough at anyone, you can love them. And I do really mean that. I don't mean that in a cheesy way. No, I mean it like, me at my worst, like I'm saying this, I don't, you know, want to hang out with people, but like, you know, if you're like trapped with someone, you're like, oh, this person's so boring, this person's so that's on you. Like I have to ask the right question. And I'm sure there is a key to this person that if I ask the right question, I will suddenly be flooded with love for them.
2: You know? Yeah. Yeah, I do. No. But, can I nudge on that? How did you come to that realization?
3: I think I've had this cycle with people. I have it where I have it often, and I try to make the cycle shorter, but I've had it on jobs or something where there's a person that I will instantly dislike, whether they trigger me or, you know, something about them I find so annoying, or they're so pathetic, something about them, I'm like, God, they're so needy. I don't know what it is, something. I'm like, get this person away from me. And then something will happen along the way. A couple of weeks in, I'll see anything, and suddenly I will fight to the death for that person. Like I'll be like, I have so much love for them.
2: Are you good at telling people after you've come to that, like that arc? Like,
3: what,
2: wow,
3: do I go?
2: I really thought you were an a-hole. And
3: no, they wouldn't. I hope they wouldn't know. I wouldn't say, I thought you were an absolute nightmare and I was wrong. Because often they still are. And there's a certain type of person where it's like, you are still a nightmare, but I've now found a way to...
2: Right, that's right.
3: Have empathy and love you.
2: And they probably think the same about you.
3: No, come on. It'd be ridiculous.
2: Okay, this is the final round.
3: Okay.
2: Beliefs. One, two, or three?
3: Three.
2: How have your feelings about God changed over time?
3: Well, I think we addressed this. I think that God is the Son, basically.
2: And you didn't used to think that?
3: I didn't used to think. I used to think there was no God, and now I'm like, oh, it's the Son.
2: So,
3: and by which I mean the universe. But I also do mean the Son. What are some people?
2: Aztecs? Mayans?
3: Yeah, I think I'm an Aztec. Yeah, something like that. Aztec Mayan, something like that.
2: Does that extend to you beyond, wow, this is really beautiful and it's not just random?
3: Do I think things are meant to be?
2: Is there a pattern? Is there, yeah, things that are meant to be, or is it just all random?
3: No, I don't think it is all random. But it's hard to, it is, you know, the impossibility of existence is it's hard to square the magical things with the terrible things. But I do think, you know what, sometimes when like a really terrible thing happens, I like wonder if it's, I thought about it, like, is it like an angel having a bad day? Like they dropped the thing they were supposed to hold this thing and they dropped it. And they're like, oh, f-.
2: And then there's like an earthquake.
3: Yeah, or someone dies or someone, you know, some sad thing happens. It's like an angel dropped it. I do also kind of believe the thing that you make your... I look,
2: Yeah.
3: It's about gratitude. And the more you practice it, the more you see wonderful things around you, even in terrible things. And if I, so I do kind of believe this thing of you make your own world. And if you walk down the street and you step in a puddle, that can be, oh, everything's awful. I've stepped in a puddle and my leg is now wet. But at the same time, if the sun was out and there was a beautiful person across the street that you were looking at when you stepped in that puddle, and there was music in the air and there was a song you liked, and there's five other things happening exactly the same time that were beautiful. And if you're paying attention, you go like, bigger picture, this wasn't the worst thing that ever happened. It was just a little bit in this lovely picture. You know what I mean?
2: I do.
3: And the more you practice that, train your brain to do that, I think.
2: Yep.
3: Maybe yeah. It's not. Yeah.
2: I agree. Two new cards. One, two, or three?
3: Three. Sorry for the sigh.
2: How often do you think about death?
3: I think about death all the time.
2: Yeah?
3: Well, listen, you know, I'm a workaholic. I do stuff all the time, and I'm sure part of that is because I'm going to be dead soon. You know what I mean? Got to get this done. And, but then also I think there's more to it. You know, I think about death all the time. What else is there to think about? Why aren't we always just talking about death?
2: So in your newfound religiosity or spirituality, mm-hmm. I guess.
3: Aztec Mayan, yeah, yeah.
2: Your renunciation of atheism. I don't know if we can call it a renunciation wholesale, but, do you think that you die and that's it? You're done?
3: No.
2: Or is there... No, you don't.
3: I think the closest version of it, and I don't say this as a joke, is the Pixar film Soul, I think is basically what I think. I think you go up, you have some fun, and then you come back as a for a whole new adventure. Aztec Mayan Buddhist.
2: Very, very popular intersection of theologies. Yeah. Yeah.
3: That's what most people are. I think it's, yeah. Do you think nothing happens?
2: No. Well, I don't know is my answer. I mean, okay. Who does, right? No one knows. But I do...
3: I think I was pretty clear that Pixar knows exactly what's going on.
2: There was some certainty in how you responded. Pixar's cracked the code to the afterlife.
3: Yeah.
2: I don't. I don't think it's just like you die and then it's over, though. I don't. Mm. I don't know what the alternative is. I like the idea of being part of the air and the earth. Not to get too woo woo, but I like that idea. Like I've talked about this before, but when my mom died, she was really good at creating this narrative for my siblings and I that she was going to live in the wind, and that was so helpful. It's so, because wind is everywhere, right? Wind is everywhere. And it, you can see it manifest in how it moves things.
3: Yeah.
2: So I love that idea.
3: Do you talk to her in the wind?
2: Yeah.
3: I love that.
2: Now you're going to make me cry, Bert Goldstein. But yeah, it was, I think she knew what she was talking about. I think on the one hand, it was a helpful story to tell us, but now that I'm on the other side of it.
3: Yeah.
2: And I see that happen. Like, I think maybe she knew.
3: God, that's very special. And I bet sometimes a wind will happen and it will make you think it's a sign that you need it.
2: Yeah. Oh, yeah. Yeah.
3: I like that very much.
2: Well, thanks for letting me tell you.
3: Thank you for sharing it.
1: If you're just tuning in, this is Wildcard from NPR, the show where cards control the conversation. I'm Rachel Martin, and my guest today is actor Brett Goldstein. And it's time for Brett to pick the next card.
2: Okay. It's the last one. One, two, or three?
3: One.
2: Are you comfortable with being forgotten?
3: Great question. Legacy. You're asking about legacy.
2: Mm, you are a smart chap.
3: Legacy. Does it matter? Does anything matter? It'll all be gone in a life cycle of 150 years. I think There's someone I won't name who is a creative, famous creative, who said, I don't care about legacy anymore, just make stuff. And I noticed that their output got steadily worse. It's interesting.
2: Oh, that is interesting.
3: And I'm not saying the two are connected, but I thought that is interesting. I think there's magic in, I think Alan Bennett said it, that there's something magical like reading a book from 200 years ago, that if you read it and you feel a connection to it, that it is like a hand reaching from the past to hold yours. And I sort of buy that in terms of art or whatever this thing is. Like, you know, It's a Wonderful Life. People still watching it. And in fact, it didn't work at the time. It wasn't successful. And now it's this thing that people watch every year at it. And it helps them. Like, that's kind of amazing.
2: But you'd like to make something like that, that lives that long.
3: Yeah, sure. Why not? Have a go. but I don't think you can work thinking that in your head, because otherwise you'll be frozen.
2: Yeah.
3: You just have to just make stuff for the present.
2: Right.
3: And whether anything lasts, it's out of our hands. But there was a TV show in England that was like 20 years ago, 15 years ago, it was the biggest show on British TV, like the number one watched show. And it was a sitcom and it ran for like 8 years, 10 years. No one talks about it now. No, like,
2: isn't
3: it,
2: that weird?
3: No one. It wasn't. Yeah, it is weird. It was insanely popular and it's dead. It's fascinating. I don't know why. It just doesn't resonate beyond the time it was in.
2: Yeah. Yeah, right. So you can't set that as an expectation for yourself as a human or as an artist. As a human artist.
3: But are you asking me, would it be nice? Of course it would be nice. But yeah, you can't go into it going, I hope this lives forever. I don't think anything like that.
2: We're at the end.
3: Okay.
2: So the last thing, this is the way we end every episode. It's with a trip in our memory time machine. You pick one moment from your past. It is not a moment you would change anything about, okay?
3: Okay.
2: And it can't be the moment on the beach, because you already said that one.
3: Okay.
2: It's just a moment you would linger in a little longer, for whatever reason.
3: A moment from the past I would like to linger in longer. I absolutely can't tell you my first answer. Second answer would be, I'm finding this one difficult. But give me another minute.
2: I'm gonna sit here all day. Yeah.
3: Okay. Something I'd want to sit in. I mean, for real. I've say it in the special. But I really mean it was the best day of my life when I went to Sesame Street.
2: And there give it to me.
3: And there was a thing that I watched, and I could have stayed longer. After I did all my stuff, and they were very, very nice to me, and they still had more stuff to shoot, and they said, would you like to go, or would you like to hang out? And I was like, I'll hang out. And I watched a group of grown people, older than me, I believe, on lying on their back on skateboards with cat puppets on their hands, riding into each other and pretending and playing catch, trying to catch a ball in the air whilst making cat noises. And I thought, this is brilliant. And I did think, I would like to retire here on Sesame Street and just do any job on this. Like, it was truly like a collective, everyone imbuing this thing with magic. And it was so fun and so lovely and so stupid. Just these adults on skateboards smashing into each other and going, bing, bing, bing, bing, bing. And I thought, that's great. It's great. I could have, so I would have extended the day at Sesame Street.
2: It's like so beautifully analog too, to think about people rolling around.
3: It's like and the fact that it wasn't, at no point are they going, this is mad, isn't it? Like, they're just, this is the job. Yeah. And they're doing their job. They took it, you know, seriously enough. They care about it being good. It's still good stuff. And at the same time, they're pretending to be cats and and ramming at each other at speed on skateboards. Oh, and the reason the special is called The Second Best Night of Your Life.
2: Oh, tell me.
3: Is because of Sesame Street. Because I did Sesame Street and it was the best day of my life. And the problem is, I'm still alive. And so every day is a, you know, vague disappointment. So I wanted this special to be good, but I didn't want it to be so good that you had nothing to live for. It's just the second best.

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2: Just like if their favorite candy is Reese's, say we have
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3: Tips and tricks from some of the best salespeople in the world, Girl Scouts. 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
6: I'm Janine Herbst with these headlines. Early today, the Senate confirmed Todd Blanche as the next Attorney General of the United States in a tight 50-49 vote. This after a bruising confirmation fight that exposed deep concerns in both parties about installing President Trump's former personal attorney atop the Justice Department. Spain has imposed border checks on visitors flying from Italy amid a continuing diplomatic spat between the two countries. It's a rare move within the EU, where there is freedom of movement. And three former presidents joined an all-star roster of historians, contributing to a series of essays about presidents all the way back to George Washington. I'm Janine Herbst, NPR News in Washington.

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1: Immunologist Kazmikia Corbett has no regrets about developing the COVID vaccine. 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
5: I'm Janine Herbst with these headlines. The Senate passed a temporary spending bill that would keep the government funded through early December, temporarily ending concerns about a government shutdown. That bill now heads to the House. Russian attacks on the Ukrainian capital Kyiv and surrounding areas have left at least 4 people dead, including a child. The attacks came as Ukraine's president is in Serbia for economic and security talks. And California is joining Texas in requiring content creators to divulge whether they've been paid by a political campaign to post about a particular candidate. The state's also considering cracking down on those who don't make that disclosure. I'm Janine Herbst, NPR News.

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1: This is All Things Considered from NPR News. I'm Rob Schmitz. If you know, you know. Being a parent is probably one of the hardest jobs around.
2: You have this perfect little human and you think, wow, I made this. 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
1: Suddenly making decisions about another human's health, what they eat, how much they sleep, whether they're getting enough exercise, how much screen time they're

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1: It's the TED Radio Hour from NPR. I'm Manoush Zomorodi. Today on the show, honest conversations about the limits of medical treatments. James Robinson is the author of More Than We Expected, a memoir that tells the story of his third son, Nadav, who was born with a serious heart defect. We were just hearing how Nadav's health took a sharp turn while the family was on a trip to Australia. Nadav was intubated, in no shape to travel, and the doctors said they'd done all they could do, so the family was stranded there. That was until James's wife, Tolly, read about a procedure being done in Philadelphia that could possibly be a lifeline.
5: There was a doctor in Philadelphia who was pioneering a new procedure, and it was from one of the greatest hospitals in the U.S., right? Mm-hmm. And so what was interesting about that is I don't think anybody else would have found that as an option if my wife did not read medical journals. Mm. And the reason she read medical journals was because we were looking for absolutely everything that we needed to know to let this kid survive.
1: I mean, that seems kind of crazy. Your wife, to be clear, is not a physician.
5: But the dissemination of information in, I can only speak to pediatric cardiology, is it's not haphazard, but it takes time to disseminate. This was a procedure that had been done on less than a dozen patients. So this was not something that had been accepted. I don't think it was even accepted in the hospital that they were doing it at. It was something that was experimental, right? Huh. And I think, you know, many medical professionals are obviously cautious about the things that they adopt because the stakes are so high.
1: Suddenly, there was a flicker of hope for Nadav. But traveling thousands of miles to get him back to the U.S. was complicated.
5: So his doctors in Australia and the doctors at Children's Hospital of Philadelphia did a lot of amazing work to actually plan out the logistics of getting a kid this sick home. Hmm. This was the furthest they had ever transported somebody this sick. They arranged to have a specially equipped Gulfstream 3 take off from Philadelphia with an incredible attending physician, two nurses, and a respiratory therapist. They flew from Philadelphia to Oakland, Oakland to Hawaii, Hawaii to Fiji, Fiji to Sydney. It was miraculous. You know, one of the nurses said, "Don't worry, we'll get your boy home." And then he unzipped his jumpsuit, and underneath was he was from North Carolina, and he was wearing a Greg Olsen jersey. Greg Olsen used to be a tight end for the Carolina Panthers, whose son also has a heart condition similar to our son's.
1: Oh,
5: and he had thought
1: wow.
5: to wear that under his jumpsuit, right? And he unzipped to show us. And we're like, who are these amazing, remarkable people? And it is so humbling, Manoush, to know that there are people who have chosen this as their profession, that have dedicated their careers to helping children.

The Impressions. If you have a choice, bringing the name of their group to light there. Curtis Mayfield's tune, Choice of Colors, taking the color of people to a broader level than just one love, but asking us each individually about our choice. Color is something you think about early on in terms of people, images, symbols. My father always told me that the moon was made of green cheese. But a little later on, I learned about the blue moon's power to make people do what they'd been scared to do. Bluegrass founder Bill Monroe sang about the power of the blue moon in 1946 and influenced a very popular version a little bit later on. Here's the original, Blue Moon of Kentucky.

That's Bobby Blue Bland. You don't hear that kind of arrangement from him too often. The Rodgers and Hart song, Blue Moon, recording in Nashville in 1961. We usually associate him with the Houston, Texas jump blues sound. But things are not always what you think them to be in America, because just before that we heard Elvis Presley's take on Blue Moon of Kentucky, the old bluegrass classic of Bill Monroe's, and that was the flip side of his first big hit, That's All Right Mama. So blues and bluegrass all together in the world of rockabilly. And that is often how it goes here on American Roots, where we're about to slide from Nashville and Memphis downriver to New Orleans, where we have these tropical yellow moons, the Neville Brothers.

0: Stagger Lee, one of the great bad men of black folklore, taken out of the blues tradition and turned into rhythm and blues there by New Orleans' own Lloyd Price, singing of his confrontation over money with Billy Lyons by the light of a yellow moon. 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
3: Like, 30 years from now, no one will care about Christopher Nolan.
1: Wow. 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
0: One of the great things about orange is that, like a few other colors, such as grape or lemon, it has a smell of fruit of the same name, orange. Jazz bassist Charles Mingus was always searching for ways to convey these kinds of sensual things. And when he was scoring some music for a play called Orange Was the Color of Her Dress, he was faced with portraying two characters in the play, a musician and a society girl who almost destroys the man. At one point in the play, she asks the musician to write her a song with orange in it. Mingus says that's how deeply she felt about the music, and added scornfully, it's like asking someone to write a song for your new gloves or new hairdo. Mingus did come up with some music, though, to go in the play, and this is his Song with Orange, Charles Mingus.

Take all the colors under the sun. Only one color I think much fun, and that's orange. Orange, I said, the silly old color who lives next to red. The one that is orangely out of its head. That giggles and titters and rolls in the aisle. No matter what happens, guffaws all the while. Old orange. As flip as a high-spinning coin. Or a stone-skipping lottery skips. As free as a spree with a bird supposed to be. If a spree with a bird could be free, why not? An orangey bird with orangey wings, with orangey songs that it orangey sings, that orangely comes as it orangely goes, laughing in orange from its head to its toes. When everything's orangey goofy like this, trouble's a joke, just an orangey joke, so sorrow and sadness and sigh, just jokes to poke orangey pokes at. Only one trouble, trouble's orange, if you please. That's in the morning. It's the trouble called squeeze. Changing orangey orange into vitamin C's.

0: The Emperor of Oranges from the duo Milky. You know, when I hear Milky and oranges, there's only one thing I think of, and that's an orangesicle. But that's way too glib for a way to describe that music, which comes from the soundtrack to a film that doesn't really exist. But the soundtrack is called Songs for the Jet Set. Also before that, one of the late Ken Nordine's word jazz narratives on Orange from his LP Colors. We've been lounging in the orange light and scent, so we're going to turn the prism to Rose and do it en français. First from Edith Piaf, whose songs reflected her own turbulent life. She was a favorite singer of Parisian intellectuals in the early 40s, was involved in the French resistance during the Nazi occupation, later taken up by musical followers worldwide. This is her iconic song called La Vie en Rose, Edith Piaf.
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0: Keith Yuenoir, Little Dark Eyes. That's Gino Delafosse on the old-style Creole Zydeco accordion. From his record, La Chanson Perdue, The Lost Song, he's one of the greats of that style, bringing back the old tunes for new audiences. We'll be back with another Louisiana man who long worked in musical fields of color in just a moment. Our historic conversation from 1998 with the late New Orleans piano professor Henry Butler on American Roots.
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0: Piano professor Henry Butler was born in New Orleans in the late 1940s. At the Louisiana State School for the Blind, he began a formal musical education in the 1950s that included glee club, drums, horn, and finally voice. Later, he worked under the legendary jazz clarinetist Alvin Batiste at Southern University in Baton Rouge and received a master's in music. Over the years, he's played Motown, East Coast and West Coast jazz, and European classical music. After many years on the road, he came back to New Orleans, where he regularly shows his eclectic ways with hometown traditions, jazz, rhythm and blues, funk, and classical. We spent a morning at the piano with Henry Butler, hearing his personal and musical visions. Were you born a classical musician or born a musician? How were you born?
1: Well, I was just born. And of
0: course. Do you remember being born?
1: Well, not quite. But I do remember some of my infant episodes. When I was about five, I used to go over to a neighbor's house and kind of play on the piano. The thing that I remembered about that experience was when you see kids react to pianos, sometimes they kind of bang on a little bit. I never did that. I always went to a piano and just played single notes. And if I could find a note that worked with that, then I could create a little melody. I didn't have all this jargon at the time, but my ears were very good.
0: Looking back, you can kind of see what it was that was going on.
1: Right.
0: How about looking forward at that time? Did you have sight when you went to the piano back in those?
1: No. Looking back at it, I think I had some vision. I certainly had some imagination.
0: Some insight.
1: Yeah.
0: How did you see the piano? Not as an object, but how did you view the piano? Let's put it that way.
1: Well, at that time, I just realized it to be an overwhelming, big, bulky instrument. Now I see the piano certainly as an instrument that just waits for your commands.

0: Could you take us into your musical understanding of, say, something like Sunrise? You have an album called Blues After Sunset. Take us into that world of color and light, maybe by showing us where the blues and classical come together.
1: Okay. You know, before I do that pianistically, of course, all music is full of color, and the color spectrum is just based on energy, right? It's like a different level of energy produces blue versus yellow, green. And so regardless of what I play on the piano, it'll set up some things in your mind or the mind of the listener that may represent different colors. For instance, if I do this, just that series of notes or that scale represents

a certain color to some people, versus... that represents a different color. So now I'm going to play something totally different, which represents a different color.

0: policy in a piece like that, we have to be careful with our labels, and really our labels should be flexible.
1: Mm-hmm.
0: So we might have what we call classical elements in a piece like that. We might have blues elements in a piece like that. We might have some jazz elements. I always felt and still feel that the blues is just as equal or just as important as classical music or anything.
1: Yeah.
0: Classical music is really a foundation for learning how to be creative. And really, that's it. The only thing that you can do in classical music, the only thing that you can do in European romantic music is, if it's on paper, read it and interpret it. And I certainly, as a musical personality, don't have problems with jazz being America's classical music. If you, in that statement, also add, but we will not allow jazz to go down the same path, we need to continue to add to the legacy. We need to continue not just to preserve, we need to continue to allow those people who can create to be imaginative.
1: Amen to that, if I can use the non-secular for a moment.
0: That's all right.
1: Let me ask you about something that's very New Orleans. Funk.
0: Yeah.
1: Where does the boogie beat and the funk and the everyday lifeness of things fit in to your world?
0: I think it's the Dirty Dozen did a tune called Feet Don't Fail Me Now.
1: Uh-huh.
0: I think that whole concept is very important to the music of New Orleans. The whole Place du Congo episode, the musicians were allowed to express themselves rhythmically and through the dance. That's been important in New Orleans pop music, funk music, from, say, Henry Butler back to, I mean, even farther back than Professor Longhair, even as far back as Jelly Roll Morton. If you listen to these guys, you would make a big mistake if you actually listen to the lyrics. It's got nothing to do with the lyrics. It's what they sing and how it actually comes off.
1: You almost find Longhair sort of yodeling out there.
0: Yeah, the emphasis is really on pitched percussion, pitched pulse. So when he says,

0: it's rhythm.
1: Yeah.
0: It's rhythm. And so when people say, you know, Bach was rhythmic, Bach was melodic first, and then he was rhythmic.
1: Yeah.
0: These guys are rhythmic first, and it's great. That's why I'm eclectic.
1: Could you bring us home to New Orleans with the voice that you've got, which is a deep and wonderful and resonant kind of voice?
0: Well, thanks. This piece, it's really sort of the epitome of New Orleans feel, and it's sort of a salute to Professor Longhair, although it's a Smiley Lewis tune. This piece is entitled Ti Na Na.

0: Henry, thank you for talking to us on American Roots.
1: It's been my pleasure. I've enjoyed it.
2: Our 1998 interview with the late blind piano professor, musical seer, and my friend, Henry Butler. I'm Nick Spitzer. This is American Roots, where the rose-colored glasses are back on, with Billie Holiday. Her piano player is Teddy Wilson, leading the orchestra on I'm Painting the Town Red.

0: White sport coat and a pink carnation. That's country singer Marty Robbins, 1957, with Mitch Miller's pop arrangements all around him. Marty Robbins often took the Western image and projected it into a schmaltzy lounge sound, sometimes called the cowboy in the continental suit. He grew up in Glendale, Arizona. The crew for this archival hour on The Color of Music with the late Henry Butler was associate producer Lisa Richardson, technical director and sound recordist Matt Sacchicchini, program associate Lauren Callahan, and program assistant Genevieve Lay. Our program is produced in collaboration with Tulane University's School of Liberal Arts and underwritten by the National Endowment for the Arts. 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
1: This is WRVO at 7:59. I'm Mark Levonier. American Roots continues this evening. After the show at 9, more music. It's the Retro Cocktail Hour. And at 10 o'clock, Old Time Radio Theater on Tuned to Yesterday. We have comedy coming up first from the Penny Singleton Show from 1950 and Joan Davis Time with comedian guest Gary Moore from 1948. 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
0: This is American Roots with The Color of Music, where sight, sound, and meaning are often wrapped up. We'll have songs and styles that evoke colors of moods, tears, the night, moonlight, and people. Our guest is self-taught visual artist and musician Lonnie Holly from Birmingham, Alabama, who uses his art and music to express harsh realities of his life.
2: Some people carry their pain like shell shock victims. They never forget them because they don't have a self-therapy project working within themselves. That's what art did for me.
0: Lonnie Holly. He's expanded his cosmic vision in words and music to heal society on what he calls the mothership, Earth. Carl Jung, that explorer of the global collective mind, said, colors are the mother tongues of the subconscious. In this hour, we've got some familiar tongues to paint their moods, including Nina Simone playing Mood Indigo, George Jones singing The Color of the Blues, Stevie Wonder's teenage words about purple raindrops, and Los Lobos by the Light of the Lavender Moon. First, an introduction to colors and sound from New Orleans' Tank and the Bangas on American Roots.

Lady Lavender in the Indigo House by the Purple Wood, cobwebbed by spiders and magic magenta. Lavender, keeper of dark corners and black blue blood, lady of the soft edges, tell us all. Or tell me where day goes with night, and what they do there, and what it means. The questions fall on your lavender lap, and your answer is a lavender laugh in a lavender cry near a lavender what by a lavender.